Mozart had long known and been a friend of the composer Michael Haydn back in Salzburg. He struck up a close and mutually formative relationship with Michael's older brother, Joseph Haydn, after moving to Vienna in 1781. But even in Salzburg as a teenager, he had known Haydn's music and loved his string quartets. The year he arrived in Vienna, Joseph Haydn completed his masterly Opus 33 quartets. That inspiration of music and personal relationship both drove Mozart to complete a set of six quartets in 1785. In a day when dedications usually went to aristocrats and noble patrons, these quartets were dedicated to Haydn and have since been known as the Haydn quartets. Mozart wrote to him, "A father who had decided to send his sons out into the great world thought it his duty to entrust them to the protection and guidance of a man who was very celebrated at the time and who happened, moreover, to be his best friend. In the same way, I send my six sons to you." Haydn lavished the quartets with praise, calling Mozart the greatest composer known to me, either in person or by name. Of the Haydn quartets, the third has been described as the most Haydnesque in spirit. It opens with a bare unison theme, and its slow movement wanders through harmonies, startling for their time. A rustic minuet and high-spirited finale follow. To perform Mozart's string quartet number 16 in E-flat, Kirchhell 428, here's Quartetto Italiano.

It has been called the most like Haydn of the Haydn quartets, the Quartetto Italiano, performing Mozart's string quartet number 16 in E-flat, Kirchhell 428 of 1783. I'm David, and this is Classical Drive on the Master Stach, 98.7 DZFE. What does it mean to be satisfied in God? Joshua Bremerman has today's reflection. Has God designed us for joy? Inevitably, we will pursue it, but our hearts are stained by sin. Often, we seek satisfaction from the wrong sources. The prophets understood this reality. God asked the people of Israel through Isaiah, "Why do you spend your money for that which is not bread, and your labor for that which does not satisfy?" Isaiah 55:2. Similarly, through Jeremiah, God said, "My people have committed two evils. They have forsaken me, the fountain of living waters, and hewed out cisterns for themselves, broken cisterns that can hold no water." Jeremiah 2:13. We kill our own joy when we run to the wrong sources. So as we ask for satisfaction from God, how exactly does God intend for us to search for it? And what does it feel like when we find it? The Bible attests to three layers of satisfaction in God: simple, deep, and perfect. In simple satisfaction, we embrace the gifts of God with heartfelt thankfulness. In deep satisfaction, we draw comfort from God in trials, thus finding hope in the giver of good gifts, even when he withholds them. In perfect satisfaction, which awaits us in the new heavens and new earth, we will forever enjoy both gifts and communion with the gift giver. Simple satisfaction is rooted in circumstances. Perhaps you know the relief of quenched thirst after a long hike in the sun. Jesus delivered such satisfaction by the Sea of Galilee to expectant crowds. He took the 7 loaves and the fish, and having given thanks, he broke them and gave them to the disciples, and the disciples gave them to the crowds. And they all ate and were satisfied. Matthew 15:36-37. While anyone, Christian or not, can enjoy a good meal, true satisfaction awaits those who receive simple gifts as from the hand of God. Solomon writes, "Everyone should eat and drink and take pleasure in all his toils. This is God's gift to man." Ecclesiastes 3:13. When received with gratitude from a gracious Heavenly Father, bodily refreshment distinctly serves as one layer of satisfaction in God. Simple satisfaction points to a deeper reality, one found not in our circumstances, but in our souls. God grants simple satisfaction so that we might know where to run to meet our soul's deeper cravings. After feeding the crowds in John 6, Jesus guides them to the one who can restore their souls. "I am the bread of life. Whoever comes to me shall not hunger, and whoever believes in me shall never thirst." John 6:35. Deep satisfaction feeds on communion with Jesus, knowing that in him and through him alone can we find rest for our souls. Deep satisfaction, as with Job, looks suffering in the face and says, "Blessed be the name of the Lord." Job 1:21. Deep satisfaction, as with Paul and Silas, sings while in prison. Acts 16:25. Deep satisfaction cries out with Habakkuk, "Though the fig tree should not blossom, nor fruit be on the vines, the produce of the olive fail, and the fields yield no food, yet I will rejoice in the Lord. I will take joy in the God of my salvation." Habakkuk 3:17-18. Whereas eating bread leads to simple satisfaction, deep satisfaction enjoys the bread giver even at a bare table. Along with these two layers of satisfaction,
In Christ, an even greater contentment awaits in the new heavens and new earth. Perfect satisfaction means no more unmet longings or unfulfilled desires forever. John's visions of the future in Revelation show the root of perfect satisfaction, namely, the promise that all of our trials will end because we will be with God. Behold, the dwelling place of God is with man. He will dwell with them, and they will be his people, and God himself will be with them as their God. He will wipe away every tear from their eyes, and death shall be no more. Neither shall there be mourning, nor crying, nor pain anymore, for the former things have passed away. Revelation 21:3-4. Since perfect satisfaction still awaits in the future, we grasp at everyday experiences for foretastes of the glories yet to come. When God brings simple enjoyment, we give him the glory. We satisfy our souls in him through his good gifts as we thank him for the sun rising, a house to live in, water to drink, food to eat, and friends and family to enjoy. By faith, we also enjoy deep satisfaction in him in the absence of his good gifts. When the job is lost, relationships grow tense, or dreams are left unfulfilled. In both these cases, we trust that one day in God's perfect city, we will find our bodies and souls perfectly satisfied in the presence of God. For that, we give him the glory, and we taste now of the joy that will be ours forever. Joshua Bremermatt for Desiring God.

That was harpsichordist Simone Stella with a suite in C, Books WV-230 of Dietrich Buxtehude, the North German organist whom the young Bach famously walked some 400 kilometers to hear, and who also left a body of keyboard suites in the French manner. We find ourselves in 18th century Dresden with its crack troupe of musicians. In the next work, by the Bohemian Jan Dismas Zelenka, the virtuosity required of the wind players suggests that Zelenka wrote it for the excellent players of the Dresden court to which he belonged. This is his Sonata in C minor, dating from around 1720, the last of the set of six. Leading the ensemble are oboists Stephen Hammer and Kathleen Statten, and bassoonist Rhoda Patrick.

0: The final movement of that sonata is an elegant minuet in the French style. Oboists Stephen Hammer and Kathleen Stratton, bassoonist Rhoda Patrick, Nigel North on theorbo, Michael Villens on violone, and cellist Myron Lutzker with a sonata in C minor, sixth of the collection ZWV 181 by the Dresden court composer Jan Dismas Zelenka. I'm David, and this is Classical Drive on 98.7 DZFE, the Master's Touch, the classical music service of FEBC Philippines. Our third hour belongs largely to the viol, consort music by William Laws, and pieces by Ortiz and Marais. Stay with us.
1: This is Max MacLean. The Bible is God's strategic plan for redeeming his people. In it are specific objectives that God will accomplish to see his plan through. Here is one of them given to Abraham, found in Genesis 17. God said to him, "As for me, this is my covenant with you. No longer will you be called Abram. Your name will be Abraham. For I have made you a father of many nations. I will establish my covenant as an everlasting covenant between me and you and your descendants after you for the generations to come to be your God and the God of your descendants after you. The whole land of Canaan, where you are now an alien, I will give as an everlasting possession to you and your descendants after you, and I will be their God." From Genesis 17. Listen to the Bible. It's great for the soul.
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The oboes join the viols in the elegant consort music of 17th century English composer William Loss. Loss served in the private music of Charles I and wrote his consort sets for the king's own players in the years before the Civil War. He was killed at the Siege of Chester in 1645, and the king is said to have mourned him personally. This set of four parts in G minor comprises a pavane and two airs. The Rose Consort of Viols here performing with the oboists Jacob Herringman and David Miller.

the Rose Consort of Viols, with theorbists Jacob Herringman and David Miller, performing the set a quattro in G minor for two theorbos of William Laws. Next, Mark Levy on viol with a Ricercata Secunda of Diego Ortiz. This comes from the composer's Trattato di Glossas, published in Rome in 1553, a manual teaching viol players the art of ornamenting and improvising over a given bass and a cornerstone of the instrument's repertoire.

Concordia under Mark Levy, with a Ricercata Secunda from the 1553 Tratado de Glossas of Diego Ortiz. The line of viol players runs on to our next composer. Marin Merle was the most prominent bass violist of his time. His teacher was the venerable Monsieur de Saint-Colombe, a musician of such high repute and individuality that he declined an invitation to serve at the court of Louis XIV. Upon his teacher's passing, Marais offered this moving Tombeau pour Monsieur de Saint-Colombe, published in 1701 in his second book of viol pieces, Spectra de la Rosière performs.

0: a beautiful meditation for viols, the Tombeau pour Monsieur de Saint-Colombe of Melhan Melray, performed by Spectre de la Rose. I'm David, and this is Classical Drive on 98.7 DZFE, The Master's Touch, the classical music service of FEB's Philippines. We'll close today with Beethoven. First, here's an announcement. Pianist Dr. Oliver Salonga opens Sonatas 1, Transformations, the first installment of a lecture concert series on how composers reshape a musical idea. The program brings together Beethoven's Piano Sonata No. 31 in A-flat major, Barber's Piano Sonata in E-flat minor, Rachmaninoff's Piano Sonata No. 2 in B-flat minor, Buencamino's My Own Fantasy, and works by Mozart, Chopin, and Scarlatti. Palmaria's pianist José Francisco Javier Lim gives a special performance. The music lecture series is presented by Galerie du Soleil, Manila, in cooperation with Opus Artists Institute of Music and the Palmaria's pianists. The concert takes place on October 3, from 5 p.m. to 7 p.m. at Galerie du Soleil, 90 Bagong Calzada, Taguig. 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
2: An old farm dog fell into a dry well and began to bark and howl for his master. After considering the situation, the farmer concluded the dog was just too old to try to save, and since he'd been needing to fill in the well anyway, he might as well go ahead and mercifully put the dog to death by burying him. But as the first shovel of dirt hit the old dog's back, he shook it off and then climbed on top of it. As the farmer kept shoveling, the dog kept shaking it off and getting on top of it, until finally the well was filled and he walked free. Well, today, the devil will probably have someone throwing dirt on you. When it happens, you can waste time letting it bury you, or you can shake it off and get on top of it. Remember, learning to respond God's way to life's difficulties is a vital skill because it helps us redeem the time.
1: If you'd like a message on redeeming the time for your special event, contact lifechangingseminars.com.
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0: Beethoven's Violin Concerto of 1806 is regarded as a pillar among violin concertos, on a par with Beethoven, Brahms, and Tchaikovsky. Beethoven wrote it for the violinist Franz Clement, who had advised him during the writing of the opera Fidelio. But something went awry at the premiere, owing largely to Beethoven's tardiness in completing the score. Clement was not pleased at having to sight-read the solo part. The concerto was then ignored by performers until its revival after Beethoven's death by Mendelssohn and the violinist Joseph Joachim, who was 12 years old at that time. We'll now listen to the second and third movements, the second proceeding into the third attacca. The Larghetto is among Beethoven's most expansive slow movements, a set of quiet variations for the orchestra over which the violin spins its own line. The hunting horn rondo that follows breaks the spell. Here's violinist Christian Ferras with the Berlin Philharmonic, directed by Herbert von Karajan.

0: Violinist Christian Ferras and the Berlin Philharmonic under Herbert von Karajan, performing the second and third movements of Beethoven's Violin Concerto in D, Opus 61. And that's all for today on DZFE's Classical Drive, a showcase of music with its heart in the 17th and 18th centuries, works in Baroque and classical style. 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Once again, this is David with Tiffany, the writer of this program, thanking you for listening. Good day.
1: Have you ever blown it? I mean, completely blown your relationship with God? It was all going along just fine, and then you went out there and sinned like you wouldn't believe. And the whole God thing, the whole Jesus thing, seems to be completely blown out of the water. Hi, I'm Bernie Diamond, and welcome to the program today as we take another look at your life from a different perspective. I've certainly been there at that point where God seemed a million miles away. Not because he'd up and left, but because I'd blown it. You know, that sick feeling in your stomach when you wake up in the morning and you remember how through your thoughts or your actions or your deeds, you turned your back on God again. Again. Why did I do that? You remember Jesus hanging there on the cross and you feel so ashamed that you treated him in this way. Maybe you stole something. Maybe you had a terrible argument with your wife or your husband and you told them it was over in a fit of rage. Maybe it was sexual immorality and you feel so dirty. I had a message on Facebook recently from a woman in the UK who lives on the street who found herself in such a place. This is what she wrote to me. Hi, Bernie. Can I ask you a really serious question? The Word says all sorts of things about not being sexually active if you're professing to be a Christian, right? Well, to put a long story short, my government support checks have stopped. And so, in desperation, two nights ago, I went out on the game to earn some money because I'm in so much debt. I've now got a real huge dose of the guilt for degrading myself in this way. I feel repulsed at my own reflection, and no matter how many times I shower, I just cannot get to feel clean. All that and the fact that each time I think of what I am, I physically get sick and vomit. Thing is, each time since, all I've been drawn to reading in the scripture are those that condemn me for my actions. I recall on one of your radio shows that you say there's no sin that's unforgivable, but this must come close, right? Is there anything I can do to make things right with God, or have I blown it totally now? This isn't a made-up story. This is a real-life situation. This woman suffered. I said to her, "What makes you think that the grace of our Lord Jesus Christ is not sufficient for you? He died so that every sin of yours and mine could be forgiven, including this one." And then I shared with her John chapter 8, verses 1 to 11. Then each of them went home while Jesus went to the Mount of Olives. Early in that morning, he came again to the temple, and all of the people came to him. And he sat down and began to teach them. The scribes and the Pharisees brought a woman who had been caught in adultery. And making her stand before all of them, they said to him, "Teacher, this woman has been caught in the very act of committing adultery. Now, in the law of Moses, we're commanded to stone such a woman. What do you say?" They said this to test him, so that they might have some charge to bring against him. Jesus bent down and wrote with his finger on the ground. When they kept on questioning him, he straightened up and he said to them, "Let any one of you who is without sin be the first to throw a stone." And once again, he bent down and wrote in the ground. When they heard it, they went away one by one, beginning with the elders. And Jesus was left alone with a woman standing before him. And Jesus straightened up and said to her, "Woman, where are they? Has no one condemned you?" And she said, "No one, sir." And Jesus said, "Neither do I condemn you. Go your way, and from now on, don't sin again."

0: So I said to this woman, be blessed as you are washed clean by the blood of the Lamb. Go and sin no more. And what I wrote there to this woman applies equally to you and me. We are forgiven when we turn back to Jesus. So my suggestion, keep short accounts with the Lord. Don't tarry about outside. Come into the Holy of Holies, into his presence, and cast yourself completely on his mercy. That's the whole point of the cross. But we need something more than forgiveness. We need the power to turn away from repeating the sin over and over again. One of the things that seems to happen is we get stuck in one sin. It may be sexual immorality. It may be anger or fear or whatever your particular brand of sin is. And we get stuck in it. So we go to God and we ask him to forgive us through Jesus Christ. And then we turn around and we end up going out and doing exactly the same thing again. And so King David, who after committing adultery and murder and being held to account by one of God's prophets, King David casts himself on the mercy of God, but he asks him for something more than forgiveness. Have a listen. Psalm 51, verses 1 to 12. Oh, have mercy on me, O God, according to your steadfast love, according to your abundant mercy. Blot out my transgressions, wash me thoroughly from my iniquity, cleanse me from my sin. I know my transgressions, and my sin is ever before me. Against you and you alone have I sinned and done what's evil in your sight. So you're justified in your sentence and blameless when you pass judgment. I was born guilty, a sinner, when my mother conceived me. You desire truth in the inner being. Therefore teach me wisdom in my secret heart. Purge me with hyssop and I shall be clean. Wash me and I will be whiter than snow. Let me hear joy and gladness. Let the bones that you have crushed rejoice. Hide your face from my sins. Blot out my iniquities and create in me a clean heart, O God. Put a new and a right spirit within me. Don't cast me away from your presence and don't take away your Holy Spirit from me. Restore to me the joy of your salvation and sustain in me a willing spirit. So he goes to God. He admits his sin fully. He'd taken another man's wife and then effectively had that man murdered so he could keep her as his. It doesn't get much worse than that, eh? He admits his transgressions, and like that woman wrote to me on Facebook, his sin is ever before him. The gap between who God is and who David is, now that he's done this massive thing, is so big. So David asks God for two things. Firstly, hide your face from my sins and blot out all my iniquity. In other words, God, please forgive me. You and I have been there plenty of times. And as I said, no matter how large the sin, no matter how bad or ugly or brutal the sin, we should never shy away from going to God and asking him to forgive us through the sacrifice of Jesus on that cross. But secondly, David realizes he needs help cleaning up his act, cleaning himself on the inside so that he doesn't end up going there again. So he asks his God, purge me with hyssop, and I shall be clean. Wash me, and I'll be whiter than snow. Create in me a clean heart, O God, and put a new and right spirit within me. In other words, David here is asking for an amazing miracle on the inside. He's asking God to change his heart, to clean up the mess. He's asking the Holy Spirit, the new and right spirit that he talks about, to perform a powerful miracle and give him a new heart. This is so important. I've heard people say, we can choose not to sin. Sure, in theory, that might be correct. But if it was true in practice, we wouldn't need Jesus. We wouldn't need the cross. We wouldn't need the empty tomb or the Holy Spirit. There are some sins that you and I fall into time and time again because try as we do to clean up our act in our own strength, we can't. Well, let me tell you, straight to your face, that's the way it is. You can't. You and I don't have the power to do that. Only God does, through the presence of his Spirit in us. And this creation of a new heart is a miracle. Really, it is, in my view, one of the most powerful miracles that God ever performs. And he performs this one miracle in the hearts of people around the globe who ask him for it over and over again. This is a miracle makeover from the inside out. And let's face it, when we have a change of heart by the power and the mercy and the grace of God, doing what our heart desires, honoring God, is the most natural thing in the world. Why do so many of us try to clean up our act on our own? What's the matter with us that we don't get it? Create in me a new heart, O God, and put a new and right spirit in me. Now, that's what I call a miracle. Before I go, I'd just like to remind you that if you have a prayer need, we would absolutely love to pray for you, because the only sort of prayer that the Bible teaches about is the sort that has powerful results. Just let that sink in. The only sort of prayer the Bible teaches about is the sort that has powerful results. So if you'd like us to pray with you, in fact, if you'd like our whole prayer community to pray with you, stop by online at powerfulprayer.org to share your prayer request. It's completely confidential. Your name won't be displayed. And in fact, while you're there, perhaps you could pray for one or two others as well and leave them a word or two of encouragement. You can be such a mighty blessing to so many others by supporting them in prayer. God's word says that the prayer of the righteous is powerful and effective. So please allow us to pray for you and with you, and let's just see what God does, how he intervenes, how he chooses to bless you. That web address again is powerfulprayer.org. I'm Bernie Diamond, and I'll catch you again same time tomorrow with a different perspective.
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Hello there, and welcome to Exploring Music. It's Bill McLaughlin here, and we are continuing our Guitar Fest, which we started off in very good form earlier this week by listening to recordings from the great Spanish guitar master, Andres Segovia. In yesterday's show, we listened to recordings of John Williams, the Australian-born guitarist who was a pupil of Andres Segovia. And today, we are shining the spotlight on Julian Bream, one of the great guitarists of our time. And yes, another pupil of Andres Segovia. We just lost Julian Bream. He died August 14th of 2020. He had a good, long, full life. He was born in 1933 in England. Went to the Royal College of Music before they had a guitar major, so he had to become a piano major to get through there. He also picked up the lute on the way, and we're going to start off with hearing Julian Bream playing a couple of tunes on the lute because it takes us back into that wonderful music of the Elizabethan period. Let's hear a lovely tune from John Dowland, Miniarda. Julian Bream is the lutenist.

Well, he does get to the major triad at the end, at the very end. But there's a melancholy about that tune, isn't there? That's the signature of the composer, one of the greatest composers of the Elizabethan period, a very interesting fellow who was not only a great composer and lutenist, but also probably a spy. This was the time of the Reformation, and English politics got very complicated for a while. There's the music of John Dowland, whom I like to call sometimes the saddest man in Merry England. It was beautifully played for us by Julian Bream, playing upon the lute. We're going to hear Julian playing on the guitar shortly, but let's hear one more lute tune from Julian right now. From the same era, here's Robert Johnson's The Carman's Whistle.

If someone tuned into the show expected to hear a lot of great guitar playing, and you found that an unusual sound, you're trying to make it out, well, good for you. You got it. That was not a guitar. That was the lute, played by the great guitar and lute master Julian Bream, Robert Johnson's tune from the Elizabethan period called Carman's Whistle. Well, after a couple of lute pieces, we're now going to hear a lute song played upon the guitar. Turnaround is fair play, isn't it? This is music of Benjamin Britten from his opera Gloriana, which tells the story of Elizabeth I of England, who had a rather complicated love life, including her relationship with the Earl of Essex. This is the second lute song of the Earl of Essex from Gloriana. And joining Julian Bream, playing now on the guitar, is Peter Pears, the great tenor. Here's music of Benjamin Britten.

And there's another melancholy tune which finds its way to the major key at the very, very end. Music of Benjamin Britten. The Brits are not always melancholy, despite the evidence of John Dowland's opening piece or this piece we just heard now, the second lute song of the Earl of Essex from the opera Gloriana. That was the great Peter Perez joining Julian Bream, who was accompanying him at the guitar. The Earl of Essex is tired of London and all of the complications of life with Elizabeth I. He says, let me go off to the desert. I don't care if I die there. I want to die in some place unhaunted. Beautiful music, isn't it? And I think now let's get something just a little lighter in touch. A couple of folk song settings from Benjamin Britten, who loved English music. He found so much inspiration in English composers before him. Here are two tunes set for guitar and voice. Once again, Peter Pears and Julian Bream will hear I Give My Love an Apple, and then a very jaunty version of Sailor Boy.

God, I love that. That's Julian Bream just tearing it up there at the end. And Peter Pan's giving him as good as he gets. Peter Pan's the tenor, but Julian Bream the guitarist. Two folk song settings of Benjamin Britten. And as we were listening to this music earlier today, my engineer, Bill Sigmund, reminded me of a scene. He said, that tune, I Will Give My Love an Apple, shows up in the film Animal House. There's a very sincere folk song singer who tries to sing that, and it infuriates John Belushi, who takes it out on the poor man's guitar. You can look it up on Netflix if you really want to see that. But let's move on. Julian Bream was a phenomenon. His repertoire was so large and so eclectic and so interesting. He not only knew all of the old music, he knew almost all of the composers of his era, and many of them wrote pieces for him. We're going to hear three short pieces now, written for him by Richard Rodney Bennett, William Walton, and Benjamin Britten. Richard Rodney Bennett is probably best known in the United States as a composer of some very successful Hollywood pictures, but he's a serious composer too, and we'll hear both sides of his character in the first and then the last movement of this Concerto for Guitar and Chamber Ensemble, which Richard Rodney Bennett composed for Julian Bream, who is our soloist now with the Melos Ensemble under David Atherton. Music of Richard Rodney Bennett.

0: He brings back just a little touch of that early music, the lento e rubato from the first movement, right before he lets the music explode at the very end. Music of Richard Rodney Bennett, concerto for guitar and chamber ensemble. Our guitarist was Julian Bream. We heard the Melos Ensemble under David Atherton. You're tuned in to Exploring Music, and you're in the middle of a big guitar fest all week long here. We started off with music of Segovia and then recordings of John Williams, Julian Bream today, and I'm not going to quit until we have squeezed as much guitar music as we can into these 5 hours this week. Hope you're enjoying it. And I wish you would send me some of your ideas for music you would like us to explore together. This program is made because of a suggestion of a man from Columbus, Ohio, said I really would like to hear some Segovia on the radio. And so here we are today. So add your ideas. 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
2: The world around us, and I'm talking nature, is so diverse and filled with so many colors and sounds, songbirds among them. Now, there are some birds that have one song, the entire species, they all have just one song, while there are others with multiple songs. The red-eyed vireo, V-I-R-E-O, well, depending on which article you believe, the range is 10,000 to 20,000 songs a day. These are short, 2 to 4 second songs, of course. But that's a lot of singing to get a girl. Now, another bird that should be of great interest to you, and I'll tell you why, would be the brown thrasher, who can sing 2,000 different songs. 2,000. If you made a CD of brown thrasher songs with 15 songs per CD, that brown thrasher could make 133 music CDs. That's a lot of songs, especially without a single repeat. That's the brown thrasher. Now, there are about 10,000 species of birds in the world, 22,000 subspecies, numbering somewhere between 100 and 400 billion birds, give or take 300 billion. Folks, we are missing most of the music, aren't we?
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We have two more great composers writing for Julian Bream. Here's a short, exquisite piece from William Walton from the Five Bagatelles. We'll hear the one marked Sempre Espressivo.

Sempre Espressivo, marks William Walton in that score. It certainly is an expressive piece, isn't it? One of the five bagatelles played by Julian Bream. The guitar is such a beautiful sound, doesn't it? Just the sound of it is enchanting. I remember reading about Claude Debussy, who was a brilliant pianist and didn't play the guitar himself, but he loved the sound of it. When Debussy learned that one of his friends was making a trip to Spain, he said, "Look, here's some money. Buy me a guitar while you were there." And the man said, "Oh, Claude, are you going to learn to play the guitar?" He said, "No, I just want to tune and strum it and listen to that sound." I was thinking of that as I heard William Walton's piece played by Julian Bream now. So we started this program with music of John Dowell and the Saddest Man in Murray, England. Benjamin Britten was fascinated with the music of Dowell and wrote a big piece for guitar entitled Nocturnal after John Dowell. It's based on a Dowell song called Come Heavy Sleep. This is a big piece from Benjamin Britten, composed for Julian Bream, who gave the premiere at the Audubon Festival in 1964. Nocturnal after John Dowell, music of Benjamin Britten.

I love the way he makes you wait for that last tone. Julian Bream playing music composed for him by Benjamin Britten, Nocturnal, after John Dowland. And now we're going to close with one more tune from John Dowland in a decidedly upbeat mood here. Here's Julian Bream playing Lady Clifton's Spirit.

It's a great encore tune, isn't it? Julian Bream playing music from the Fitzwilliam Virginal book from our favorite sad boy from Murray, England, John Dowell, and that was Lady Clifton's Spirit. And that's all the music we can fit in from the great Julian Bream today. We just lost him in the summer of 2020. Remarkable fellow. And it was wonderful to hear some of his recordings today. An entirely English program. Much more varied tomorrow. We're going to hear music from Elliot Fisk and Los Romeros. And I hope you can join us. And I also hope you can manage to stay along with the radio station right now because there's more music coming up right now. So listen as long as you can, and I'll see you tomorrow.

0: 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Rebecca Neistat is the WFMT production and syndication manager. I'm Bill McLaughlin, and thanks for listening. 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
1: My dad was a pastor, but he and my mom both turned away from God. I thought it was impossible for anyone to be faithful, so I never really tried.
2: There's a lie that keeps a lot of women in lifelong bondage.
1: I figured I'd end up just like my parents.
2: The lie says, I can't help the way I am. It's a lie that can lead us to make excuses instead of taking responsibility for our choices. If you believe you're doomed to fail, you'll keep failing. If you believe you're doomed to live in sin, you'll keep sinning. If you believe you'll always be miserable, you'll be an unhappy, frustrated woman. But the good news is that God can help you change the habits and patterns of the past through faith in Christ and the power of His Spirit. 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

Welcome to Harmonia. I'm Angela Mariani. Two households, both alike in dignity, in fair Verona where we lay our scene. From ancient grudge break to new mutiny, where civil blood makes civil hands unclean. So begins Romeo and Juliet. Music's silver sound, as it's described by the Capulet servant Peter, is woven throughout Shakespeare's well-loved tragedy, set in Verona, Italy. We'll explore music from that city, from clever frottolas to masterfully set sacred texts to strange sonatas. Later in the hour, our featured release is Stadtpfeifer Piffery, Musique à Saint-Souffleur, with Capella Itineris, civic wind band music performed on sackbut, recorder, and cornetto. Set in fair Verona, Shakespeare's play Romeo and Juliet is filled with references to music and its, quote, silver sound. After Juliet succumbs to self-inflicted poison, thinking that Romeo is dead, she's found by her family, the Capulets, and her father mourns, our instruments to melancholy bells, our wedding cheer to a sad burial feast, our solemn hymns to sullen dirges change. The Capulet's servant Peter then sings the song, When Griping Griefs the Heart Doth Wound. Here it is, sung by tenor Gerald Place.

We heard music used in Elizabethan productions of Romeo and Juliet. Gerald Place, tenor, and Dorothy Linnell, lute, performed When Griping Grief by Richard Edwards. Fictional Verona was not the only place for music, however. In Shakespeare's day, if you walked around the city, music was everywhere. When entering the Milan Cathedral, for example, you might have heard something by choirmaster and composer Vincenzo Ruffo.

Music from Capricci in Musica by Veronese composer Vincenzo Ruffo. Accademia Strumentale Italiana was led by Alberto Razzi. A couple of generations later, Verona-born composer Antonio Bertali was a favorite of patrons and listeners throughout Europe. Although he spent most of his professional life in Vienna, working for the Habsburg court, Bertali studied with Stefano Bernardi, music director at the Verona Cathedral. We'll hear music by both teacher and student. First, here is De Profundis Clamavi a Te, Domine by Stefano Bernardi.

Voces Suaves Choir and Concerto Sirocco Instrumentalists perform 17th century Italian sacred music. That was De Profundis Clamavi a Te Domine by Stefano Bernardi. Bernardi's student, Antonio Bertali, worked in Vienna and eventually snagged the high-paying position of Kapellmeister to King Ferdinand III. Here's Bertali's Sonata in G Major, virtuosic and full of wonderfully strange changes in affect, moving from pathos to whimsy in the blink of an eye.

The ensemble Acronym performed Sonata in G Major by Veronese composer Antonio Bertali. Early music can mean a lot of things. What does it mean to you? Let us know your thoughts and ideas. Contact us at harmoniaearlymusic.org, where you'll also find playlists and an archive of past shows. You're listening to Harmonia. I'm Angela Mariani.

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Welcome back. We're hearing early music from Verona this hour. An old city, even by European standards, Verona has always been a place steeped in music. The 14th century poet Emanuele Romano, also known as Manuello Giudeo, described Verona's guitars and lutes, viols and flutes, the high and clear voices of singers, the beautiful chanting of cantors, and the troubadours, trovatori, in harmony with one another. Around this time period, Verona was also a place where the new sounds, surprising polyphony, and other musical explorations of the Italian Ars Nova flourished. While in Verona, theorist and composer Marchetto da Parva wrote about these principles in his treatise Lucidarium. Here's Marchetto's Ave Corpus Sanctum Adolescens Proto Martyr.

Ave Corpus Sanctum, Adolescens Protomartyr by Marchetto de Padova. Ensemble Acto Ecos was directed by Lanfranco Menga. The Veronese gentleman Cangrande della Scala was the patron of Dante Alighieri, as well as other writers, artists, and musicians. Composers Jacopo da Bologna and Magister Piero were also among the musicians who benefited from the della Scala family patronage. Jacopo's music was prized for its suave dolce melodia, sweet, gentle melody. Like Jacopo, the poet Petrarch also spent time in Verona. Jacopo da Bologna's setting of Non al suo amante is the only Petrarchan poem with surviving music written during the poet's lifetime. The poem begins, quote, "Diana did not please her lover more the day he viewed her bathing nude in an icy cold pool than did the simple mountain shepherdess I saw today."

Ensemble Project Ars Nova performed Non al suo amante by Jacopo de Bologna, set to words by Petrarch. Jacopo de Bologna and Magister Piero both worked for the Della Scala family, often setting madrigals to texts in the local dialect. Here is Magister Piero's Cavalcande con un giovine accorto.

Canta alla viola performed Cavalcando con un giovine a corto by Magister Piero. On our featured release this hour, Capella Itineris takes a deep dive into music for Renaissance Civic Wind Band on their CD Stadtpfeifer Piffery, Musik à cinq souffleurs. These wind bands were the ancestors of the modern marching band. Cities and town councils paid corps musicians to perform at civic functions, including the election of a new leader, commemoration of specific battles, and some church service performances. The positions were competitive to attain. Artistry was high, and so was the pay. We'll begin with music by Daniel Spier, who was born in Poland and worked as a Stadtpfeifer in Stuttgart, a sonata for two cornets and three sackbuts.

Capella Itineris performs Sonata for Two Cornets and Three Sackbuts by Daniel Spier. Civic Wind Band musicians played various instruments: trumpet, cornet, recorder, sackbut, shams, dulcians, crumhorns, and percussion. In German-speaking lands, the musicians were called Stadtpfeifer, in Italy they were Pifferi, and in England, Waits. Here is Giovanni Picchi's Sonata No. 10 for two recorders and two sackbuts.

We'll conclude with music by Italian Renaissance master Palestrina. Here is Vineam Meam with improvisational diminutions by Cappella Itineri Sacba player Davide Lombrito.

Vineam Meam by Palestrina, with improvisational divisions by Davide Lombrito of Capella Itineris, from their 2022 aparte music release Stadtpfeifer Piffery, Musik à cinq souffleurs. Harmonia is a production of WFIU and part of the educational mission of Indiana University. 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You can follow us on Facebook by searching for Harmonia Early Music. The writer for this edition of Harmonia was Sarah Schilling. Thanks to our studio engineer Michael Pashkash and our production team, Luann Johnson, Aaron Kane, and John Bailey. I'm Angela Mariani, inviting you to join us again for the next edition of Harmonia.

0: This is Max MacLean. The Bible promised that God would redeem his people, but the redemption would be costly and painful. At the Last Supper, Jesus tried to explain the full price of redemption. Did his disciples realize just how high the price would be? Listen to the Bible from Mark 14. When evening came, Jesus arrived with the 12. While they were reclining at the table eating, he said, "I tell you the truth. One of you will betray me, one who is eating with me." They were saddened, and one by one, they said to him, "Surely not I." "It is one of the 12," he replied, "one who dips bread into the bowl with me. The Son of Man will go just as it is written about him. But woe to that man who betrays the Son of Man. It would be better for him if he had not been born." While they were eating, Jesus took bread, gave thanks, and broke it, and gave it to his disciples, saying, "Take it. This is my body." Then he took the cup, gave thanks, and offered it to them, and they all drank from it. "This is my blood of the covenant, which is poured out for many," he said to them. "I tell you the truth, I will not drink again of the fruit of the vine until that day when I drink it anew in the kingdom of God." When they had sung a hymn, they went out to the Mount of Olives. "You will all fall away," Jesus told them, "for it is written, I will strike the shepherd, and the sheep will be scattered. But after I've risen, I will go ahead of you into Galilee." Peter declared, "Even if all fall away, I will not." "I tell you the truth," Jesus answered, "today, yes, tonight, before the rooster crows twice, you yourself will disown me three times." But Peter insisted emphatically, "Even if I have to die with you, I will never disown you." And all the others said the same. From Mark 14, listen to the Bible. It's great for the soul.
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0: What kind of dreams could turn a family against its own? 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Sproul traces the life of Joseph, showing how God works even human betrayal toward his long-promised good.
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2: We continue now with our story of the life of Joseph. And we've seen the terror that came into the hearts of their brothers when they realized at their encampment on the way back to their father's home, they had opened one of the sacks of grain and found money hidden in the sack. And they knew now that they would be accused of being thieves and of being spies by the officer of Pharaoh who had met with them. And so they told their story to Jacob, but they left out that little detail. But we read in verse 35, "Then it happened as they emptied their sacks that surprisingly each man's bundle of money was in his sack. And when they and their father saw the bundles of money, they were afraid. And Jacob, their father, said to them, 'You have bereaved me. Joseph is no more. Simeon is no more. And you want to take Benjamin. Everything is against me.'" Now, a couple of things I want to say about this particular conversation that Jacob has with his sons. One, for those of you who have been following these lectures for some time, may recall that when we talked in the past about divine providence, that I lectured on this text and on Jacob's reaction. But I don't want to just say, go listen to that lecture. This is integral to this narrative. So we're going to look over some of this ground again for some of you who were with us earlier on. But there's another problem before we get to that. And that is this problem of the text telling us that now they open all the sacks and are surprised to find money in each man's bundle of money was in his sack. Now, are we to assume then that on the way home, when one man opened his sack and found money in it, that no one else thought to look in their sacks to see if there was money in those sacks as well? That seems strange, doesn't it? You would assume that if they found money in one sack, they'd check all the sacks to see what was going on. But the Bible is silent on this. Now, this is the problem that is raised. The Bible uses a form of narrative frequently, particularly in the Old Testament, but not exclusively in the Old Testament, that involves a kind of recapitulation, where you will get the gist of a story the first time around. And then when the story is recapitulated, you will have added details. And you see that in Stephen's narration, for example, of the progress of events that took place in Abraham's migration out of the land of the Chaldees. You know, how did he leave, after his father died or before his father died? And you look at the account in Genesis and you look at the account in Acts, and it looks like the two are in conflict. But if you realize that the second recapitulates the first and fills in some of the details, these problems are resolved. Now, the point is that these men obviously had several sacks of grain. There's no reason to assume that they went through every sack. They maybe each one looked in one of their sacks and didn't see anything, or it may be that, in fact, they only did look in the one sack, and that was enough to terrify them, and they didn't see the rest until they got back. But in any case, we have this account that when they saw this and that their father saw the bundles of money, they were afraid. And this is the occasion for Jacob to express his profound grief, where the patriarch Jacob, who had received the promises of God and the patriarchal blessing, is now driven to the very rim of despair. And he says, "You have bereaved me. Joseph is no more, Simeon is no more, and you want to take Benjamin. Everything is against me. Now, when we did look at this text in the context of the doctrine of providence, we remember that the hand of providence is invisible. And the kingdom of God is invisible. And we don't know what God is doing beneath the surface of those things that we can perceive with our own flesh. That hidden beneath the visible lies always the invisible rule of God. And that's the hard thing for the Christian, is to trust his life and his future to an invisible reign. Because things are not always as they appear to be. That's what it means in the New Testament. It says we are to walk by faith and not by sight. Because sometimes our sight gives us no hope whatsoever for the future. And this is what Jacob is doing at this point. Jacob is human. Jacob is responding now in the flesh. He's responding to what he knows. He's responding to the facts as he has perceived them. And he says, you come back to me with this situation and you have bereaved me. You have brought me nothing but grief. Joseph is no more. Simeon is no more. Everything is against me. That's how it looked. And this was not just a hasty assumption on Jacob's part. Why would he not reasonably assume that Joseph was no more? What evidence did he have that Joseph was dead? He didn't see the death of Joseph. He wasn't an eyewitness to the death of his son. But his sons had come back and testified en masse that they were eyewitnesses of the death of Joseph. Not only that, they gave forensic evidence of the death of evidence of the death of Joseph by presenting the mutilated coat that was covered with blood. Why wouldn't Jacob believe that Joseph was no more? And why does he assume that Simeon is no more? Well, just as they had returned years ago without Joseph, now they come back from this foreign land with this story of this harsh ruler who had thrown his son into prison. And maybe he would say, well, this is a bad situation. We better move heaven and earth to go down there and get Simeon back. He's possibly still alive. But once they find this money in the bags, how much hope does Jacob have of ever seeing Simeon again? He said, he kept Simeon there as a test to see if you were honorable men. And now you come home with all this money in your bags. Simeon's had it. Simeon is no more. And everything is against me. Remember when you were children, things went wrong, and you cried out the little ditty, nobody likes me, everybody hates me, I'm going to go eat worms. That's Jacob now. That's what he's saying. Everything is against me. You know, he's saying, if it weren't for my bad luck, I wouldn't have any luck at all. He said, this is terrible. What happens to his faith in the promises of God? At this moment, faith is at a low ebb. And he's walking by sight and not by faith. Now, what's the reality? Let me just back up a minute. One of the relentless critiques of the Christian faith comes from those in the realm of psychology, psychiatry, who say that religion is nothing more than wish projection. It is the opiate of the masses. Religion is for people who need a crutch for people who are emotional cripples, who simply cannot cope with the conflicts, the pains, and the afflictions that we must endure as human beings. And so we turn to this pie in the sky and to this invisible God that we hope will someday bail us out and give us rest on the other side of the Jordan. And we might even push this to the point of saying the Christian is a person who's lost touch with reality. His psychological need for comfort is so great that he lives in a make-believe world of faith, a world that does not correspond to reality. Well, sometimes the crutch is on the other foot. The point is that we don't always see reality. There is much more to reality than what meets the eye. We've come to understand that we may think we're in a safe environment, but we know that at any moment our bodies may be invaded by bacteria or viral infections that are microscopic and submicroscopic, that they are invisible to the naked eye. And so we have to go through elaborate medical testing to find out if we have a life-threatening illness that has invaded our bodies, because it's not visible to the naked eye. So that what goes on in that realm of what is invisible to us is of enormous significance for life and for death. And so we've come at least to learn that we can't live entirely on the basis of what we perceive with our naked eyes. Now, when we look at this statement by Jacob, we say Jacob, in his unbelief at the moment, is the one who's out of touch with reality. Because his perception, his empirical analysis, is completely wrong. It couldn't be further from the truth. Joseph is no more. False. Joseph is some more. Joseph is not only not dead, Joseph is no longer a slave, Joseph is no longer in prison. Joseph is the prime minister of Egypt. That's something, not nothing. But Jacob doesn't know the truth about Joseph. What about Simeon? Simeon is no more. Simeon has no chance of rescue, because from the perspective of Jacob, on the basis of the information he has, he concludes that Simeon is in the hands of a ruthless tyrant who thinks that Simeon is involved with spies and with thieves, and who is certainly doomed. And yet, in his entire life, Simeon was never in a more safe environment than he was here, in the protective custody of his brother, who is the prime minister of Egypt. The last person in the world Simeon had to worry about in terms of harming him physically was Joseph. Because Joseph is God's agent of redemption for Jacob and for his brothers. And then the final conclusion of Jacob is, everything is against me. He hadn't heard Paul's words, all things work together for good for those who love the Lord and are called according to his purpose. He hadn't read the New Testament where it says that if God be for us, who can be against us? Never in Jacob's life has the providence of God been more singularly focused on the immediate welfare of Jacob than at the very moment when he says, everything is against me. Because at the moment he comes to that conclusion, he's on the threshold of finding his son who was dead, of being reunited with the son that he loved so much, of having his family redeemed from the ravages of the famine. All of that is about to happen in very short time because God had so ordered the affairs of history to bring everything for Jacob. But from his vantage point, all he could see was that everything was against him. Then Reuben spoke to his father, saying, "Kill my two sons if I do not bring him back to you. Put him in my hands, and I will bring him back to you." But he said, "My son shall not go down with you, for his brother is dead, and he is left alone. If any calamity should befall him along the way in which you go, then you would bring down my gray hair with sorrow to the grave." Reuben says, "Look, I have two sons, your grandchildren. Let me go back there and get Simeon. And if I don't come back with Simeon, you can kill my sons." And Jacob says, "Thank you very much. I'll pass on your offer." Benjamin's brother is dead. I'm not going to risk Benjamin for anything. Because if anything happens to Benjamin, then I go down into hell in total destruction. If anything happens to Benjamin, I'm on the rim of despair. I'm staring into that dreadful abyss. And the only thing I have left is Benjamin. I'm not risking Benjamin. Because if anything happened to Benjamin, I'm not just on the rim of despair. I'm in the depths of the abyss. And so Jacob says, "No." And he has to swallow this. He has no hope for Simeon. He still has hope for Benjamin. And so he will not listen to the pleas of Reuben. Now chapter 43 brings a little slight change as the clock is sped up a little bit in this narrative history. For we read in verse 1, "Now the famine was severe in the land. And it came to pass, when they had eaten up the grain which they had brought from Egypt, their father said to them, 'Go back and buy us a little food.'" You know, in the last passage, basically the response of Jacob to the pleas of Reuben is, "Never. We're not going back down there. I'm not going to let Benjamin go there. We're staying as far away from Egypt as we can." But then something happens. I mean, he could afford to take that position initially because, in one sense, the original mission of the brothers had been accomplished. Not without casualties. But they did come back home with all of this grain. So they did have at least temporary relief from the famine. And when Jacob was being so obstinate and saying no more going down to Egypt, perhaps he was banking on this supply of grain that he had gotten to tide his family over until they were out of danger. He had to assume that the famine wouldn't last forever. But the ominous statement that follows is, the famine became severe in the land. Instead of getting better, the famine got worse and worse and worse. And the limited grain that they had been able to procure on the first journey was exhausted. And now Jacob is looking around and he's saying, "Joseph is no more. Simeon is no more. And if things were against us before, they're worse now because we're all going to die unless we get some food." So he changes his mind. But his mind is not changed until the circumstances of the crisis are so intensified that he really has no choice but to take the risks that he had refused to take earlier. And so the stage is set for the return to Egypt, for the brothers to come once again face to face with Joseph. One of the things that the New Testament says about the plight of the unbeliever is that in the final analysis, the unbeliever who is without Christ is also without hope in this world. You know, even with Christ, there are moments in every Christian's life when we share this sensation of Jacob, where we also come to the rim of the abyss and stare down into the darkness and endure the dark night of the soul and come to the precipitous conclusion that everything is against us. It's in that very moment that we need to lift up our heads and remember who God is and come back to His Word. Because God just doesn't give us abstract promises for the future, but He buttresses those promises to us with this record of redemptive history, where He gives us repeated examples of how He has fulfilled His promises in times past. And He gives us manifold witnesses of flesh and blood, like ourselves, who struggle with the same doubts and the same perplexities, who are redeemed. And so the next time you are tempted to look into that abyss and to think that God has abandoned you, remember Jacob.
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0: The Life of Joseph, a series of Renewing Your Mind with R.C. Sproul.
3: At the close of the book of Ezra, he shows godly wisdom in laying out a plan to ensure just judgment. This is Moody Bible Institute's Daily Devotional, Today in the Word. I'm John Gager with today's reading. Glad you're with us. In chapter 10, Ezra's decree brought the people together. We're told, within the 3 days, all the men of Judah and Benjamin had gathered in Jerusalem. All the people were sitting in the square before the house of God, and all of them were greatly distressed. Ezra stood to confront the crowd. He pulled no punches. "You have been unfaithful. You have married foreign women, adding to Israel's guilt." Ezra then tells them what they must do. Today in the Word, we read in Ezra 10, verse 11, "Now honor the Lord, the God of your ancestors, and do His will. Separate yourselves from the peoples around you and from your foreign wives." This was a tall order that required radical obedience. But the people responded well. "You are right. We must do as you say." They asked for time to obey because of the poor weather and the extent of their sin. Ezra agreed and selected men who were family heads to investigate each case. The book of Ezra ends with a list of people who had sinned. Boy, imagine having your name and your sin memorialized in this way. What an embarrassment. What a horrible thing. Well, it may feel like the book of Ezra ends unsatisfactorily. And while we have witnessed God's great acts on behalf of His people, the book closes with a list of sinners. Be assured, however, that these are sinners who repent. So, there is still hope for Israel. And that's good news.

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Wolfgang Amadeus Mozart poked fun at the vanity of singers in the opera Die Schauspieldirektor, which he described as comedy with music. The Kapelle Istropolitana under Barry Wordsworth brings us the overture.

That was the overture from Mozart's Die Schauspieldirektor, brought to us by the Capella Istropolitana under Barry Wordsworth. In his day, Tommaso Albinoni was famous as a composer of operas and other stage works, none of which survive as they were never published. That is why his best-known works today are his Opus 9 Concerti, whose provenance reflects this. The concerti might have been written in 1722, while he was in Bavaria to oversee the production of some of his theatrical works. From Albinoni's Opus 9, here is the Oboe Concerto in B-flat, to be performed by oboist Anthony Robson and the Collegium Musicum 19.

Oboist Anthony Robson in the Collegium Musicum 19 Albinoni's Oboe Concerto in B-flat, Opus 9, No. 11. Although prolific, Gordon Jacob is perhaps better known for his arrangements of other composers' works. Among the pieces he arranged are those of his compatriot, Ray Vaughan Williams. Here is Vaughan Williams' Variations for Brass Band, arranged for orchestra, and performed by the Academy of St. Martin in the Fields under Neville Mariner.

0: In 1957, Ray Vaughan Williams wrote his variation for brass band for the National Brass Band Competition of Great Britain. Gordon Jacob arranged that work for orchestra. It is in that form that we heard Vaughan Williams' work performed by the Academy of St. Martin in the Fields under Sir Neville Mariner. I'm Julia. 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Three madrigals await us after this break.
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Claudio Monteverdi was a composer who bridged the Renaissance and Baroque periods. His first four books of madrigals were written in late Renaissance style, while the last five adopted styles that later came to be associated with the Baroque. We listen to a trio of Monteverdi madrigals, Welcome the Concerto Italiano under Rinaldo Alessandrini, in Anima Mia Perdona, Che se tu sei il cor mio, and Luci Serene e Chiare.

We heard three madrigals by Claudio Monteverdi, Anima Mia Perdona, Que Se Tose El Cor Mio, and Luci Serene e Chiare performed by the Concerto Italiano under Rinaldo Alessandrini. Edvard Grieg was hardly the only Scandinavian composer of his time. The leading musical figure in neighboring Denmark was the older Niels Gade, whose music and philosophy influenced Grieg. Gade suggested the young composer write a symphony. Although he never did, Grieg did complete one piano sonata, which he dedicated to Gade. Here is Grieg's piano sonata in E minor in the hands of pianist Einar Steen Nockleberg.

0: Edvard Grieg is known for incorporating Scandinavian sounds in his music. For his sole piano sonata dating from 1865, he borrowed a technique from Bach and included his own initials, EHG, into the work. We heard Grieg's piano sonata in E minor in the hands of pianist Einar Steen Nøkkelberg. This is Favorites on 98.7 DZFE, The Master's Touch, and I'm Julia, your host. Thanks for tuning in. If you're enjoying the music, do tell us what you think through Facebook PM, Twitter DM, or Viber. 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
1: Why do conversations about money become conversations about so much more? I'm Bonnie Sala with Reset. A husband and wife spent weeks disagreeing over how to use their savings. One thought the family needed a new, reliable car. The other wanted to finish the kitchen that needed repairs. The discussion wasn't really about a car or a kitchen anymore. It had become about whose priorities mattered most. Money has a way of doing that. It can quietly become tangled up with security, freedom, success, even our sense of control. Paul, a follower of Jesus, once described a group of believers whose generosity surprised everyone. He said, "They even did more than we had hoped, for their first action was to give themselves to the Lord and to us, just as God wanted them to do." That's an interesting phrase. They belonged to Jesus first, and because they belonged to him, they were committed to one another too. Their money simply followed the direction their hearts had already taken. Imagine how that changes a conversation at home. Instead of asking, "Whose idea wins?" you begin with a different question. "Jesus, what would you have us do?" Couples may still disagree, and hard choices still have to be faced. But when two people are surrendered to Jesus and committed to each other's good, they stop fighting to protect their own interests. They start listening together, trusting God's wisdom instead of trying to win. That doesn't mean the car and the kitchen disappear from the conversation. It means you finally start asking the right question together. Pray before you plan. Remind each other that everything you have is God's before it's yours. I'm Bonnie Sala. Ready to grow your faith? Discover practical tools and more at guidelines.org.
0: 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Richard Edensel wrote his Warsaw Concerto for the film Dangerous Moonlight to stand in the place of Rachmaninoff's second piano concerto, which proved inaccessible due to copyright. Here is Edensel's work performed by pianist Johnny Thibaudet and the BBC Symphony Orchestra under Hugh Wolff.

Richard Edensel's Warsaw Concerto, brought to us by pianist Johnny Thibaudet and the BBC Symphony Orchestra. In 1879, Johannes Brahms was offered an honorary doctorate in philosophy by the University of Breslau. As a gesture of thanks, he wrote his academic festival overture, which incorporates a number of student drinking songs. Christoph von Dohnányi leads the Cleveland Orchestra in that work.

The Cleveland Orchestra under Christoph von Dohnányi in Brahms' Academic Festival Overture. 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It is not much of a stretch, if at all, to claim that our next piece is the most famous symphony, and one of the most famous pieces in the entire classical repertoire. And yet, Ludwig van Beethoven's Symphony No. 5 was introduced to the public in less than favorable circumstances. After 4 years of writing, it premiered at the Theater an der Wien in December.

0: The four-note opening phrase of Ludwig van Beethoven's Symphony No. 5 is among the most recognizable musical passages. It is debated if it is heard throughout the entire symphony. We heard Beethoven's famous fifth in a recording by the London Classical Players conducted by Roger Norrington. I'm Julia, and you're listening to Favorites on the Master's Touch, 98.7 DZFE. 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
1: Welcome to Bible Q&A with John MacArthur, and I'm Denny Nugent, and today's question, it comes from 2 Peter 2:1, which says, there will be, quote, false teachers among you who will secretly introduce destructive heresies, even denying the master who bought them. John, the buying of false teachers that this verse is talking about, I know you wouldn't say God has purchased these false teachers' salvation. So in what way then has God bought these false teachers?
2: Well, that phrase, who bought them, yeah, that's an important phrase, Denny. What does it mean that the master bought them? In what sense can Jesus be said to have bought false teachers? Well, we have to back up from that theological truth to the analogy. Peter's analogy is fitting. He is alluding to the situation of a master in a house who purchases slaves and puts those slaves in charge of various household tasks. Because they are now his personal property, they owe complete allegiance to him. The point is, false teachers profess that they're a part of Christ's household. They claim to represent him, but they deny him by their actions and their lies. And in reality, false teachers refuse to really serve the one they confess as their master. That's what makes him so deadly. That's what makes them so dangerous. The false teachers of Peter's day, and even our day, claim Christ as their Redeemer, yet they refuse to obey his revealed word. They are his only in name and not in reality. Doesn't mean that Christ actually purchased redemption for them. That he's done for his own people.
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0: The Master's Touch, 98.7 DZFE, presenting Masters of Lasting Music and the Master of Everlasting Life. Richard Edensel wrote his Warsaw Concerto for the film Dangerous Moonlight to stand in the place of Rachmaninoff's second piano concerto, which proved inaccessible due to copyright. Here is Edensel's work performed by pianist Johnny Thibaudet and the BBC Symphony Orchestra under Hugh Wolff.

Richard Edensel's Warsaw Concerto, brought to us by pianist Johnny Thibaudet and the BBC Symphony Orchestra. In 1879, Johannes Brahms was offered an honorary doctorate in philosophy by the University of Breslau. As a gesture of thanks, he wrote his academic festival overture, which incorporates a number of student drinking songs. Christoph von Dohnányi leads the Cleveland Orchestra in that work.

the Cleveland Orchestra under Christoph von Dohnányi in Brahms' Academic Festival Overture. 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It is not much of a stretch, if at all, to claim that our next piece is the most famous symphony, and one of the most famous pieces in the entire classical repertoire. And yet, Ludwig van Beethoven's Symphony No. 5 was introduced to the public in less than favorable circumstances. After 4 years of writing, it premiered at the Theater an der Wien in December 1808 at an infamous concert where much of the orchestra comprised amateur musicians and the audience had to endure long hours of bitter cold. The performance was met with mild praise. It was not long, however, before the work gained its present status, with its four opening notes numbering among the most recognizable musical passages. Here to bring us Beethoven's Fifth are the London Classical Players under the baton of Roger Norrington.

0: The four-note opening phrase of Ludwig van Beethoven's Symphony No. 5 is among the most recognizable musical passages. It is debated if it is heard throughout the entire symphony. We heard Beethoven's famous fifth in a recording by the London Classical Players conducted by Roger Norrington. I'm Julia, and you're listening to Favorites on the Master's Touch, 98.7 DZFE. 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
1: This is Max MacLean. The Bible is God's strategic plan for redeeming His people. In it are specific objectives that God will accomplish to see His plan through. Here is one of them given to Abraham, found in Genesis 17. God said to him, "As for me, this is my covenant with you. No longer will you be called Abram. Your name will be Abraham. For I have made you a father of many nations. I will establish my covenant as an everlasting covenant between me and you and your descendants after you for the generations to come to be your God and the God of your descendants after you. The whole land of Canaan, where you are now an alien, I will give as an everlasting possession to you and your descendants after you, and I will be their God." From Genesis 17. Listen to the Bible. It's great for the soul.
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Welcome to this Wednesday's gallery. Pianist Mitsuko Uchida with the fourth movement, Allegro ma non troppo, of Franz Schubert's Piano Sonata No. 21 in B-flat, D960.

pianist Mitsuko Uchida. That was the fourth movement, Allegro Manon Troppo, of Franz Schubert's Piano Sonata No. 21 in B-flat, D960. The Accademia I Filarmonici under Alberto Martini now, with a concerto in B-flat, RV 167, of Antonio Vivaldi.

The Accademia I Filarmonici under Alberto Martini. That was Antonio Vivaldi's Concerto in B-flat, RV 167. Pianist Alexander Sviatkin next, with the Easy Winners of Scott Joplin.

Scott Joplin's ragtime The Easy Winners with pianist Alexander Sviatkin. Violinist Thelma Handy, violist Martin Outram, and the Hartley Piano Trio now. This is the first movement, Allegro Moderato, of the Piano Quintet in D, Opus 130 of Louis Spohr.

0: violinist Thelma Handy, and violist Martin Outram, and the Hartley Piano Trio. That was the Allegro Moderato, first movement of Louis Spohr's Piano Quintet in D, Opus 130. Coming up on DZFE, the Chamber Music Society of Lincoln Center. Keep it right here on the Master's Touch.
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3: 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Isa siyang trusted companion ng maraming pamilya sa Bacolod at mga karating probinsya. 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
3: 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Communication is not about pagiging loud or persuasive, but about being genuine.

0: kind, gentle, and relational. Dito po, ang language plays a very important role. When DYVS uses Hiligaynon, it speaks directly to the heart of the listeners. Mas ramdam nila na they are being understood, not just informed. Hindi ito parang one way na pagbibigay ng impormasyon, but more of a conversation na may malasakit at respeto. Ang culture also shapes how messages are delivered. Sa mga Hiligaynon, mahalaga ang paghidait, respeto, at pagkamaalwa na relasyon. So even tone, choice of words, and how a message is delivered, nagmamatter po yun. Hindi kailangang maingay o sobrang direct. Mas effective ang simple, sincere, and warm communication. So in this way, DYVS becomes more than a source of news or programs. It becomes a trusted companion in everyday life. Kasabay sa trabaho, sa bahay, at sa mga moments ng reflection. At the end of the day, ang connection na nabubuo is not just through information, but through trust, consistency, and genuine care for the listener.
1: 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How does this shape your programming? And what do you hope listeners ultimately understand when they hear it?
0: Sir, the sweet voice of salvation is more than just a slogan. It reminds po every day ng ating mission. Lahat ng programa namin dito sa DYVS, whether it's news, public affairs, music, or Bible teaching, should point people to the hope, love, and salvation that can only be found in Jesus Christ. Ang sweet po doesn't mean we avoid difficult issues. It means we communicate truth with grace, compassion, and love. Even when we discuss hard realities, gusto naming maramdaman ng listeners na may pag-asa, may malasakit, at may Diyos na handang tumulong sa kanila. Ultimately, ang prayer namin is that every listener will not only remember DYVS as a trusted radio station, but more importantly, that they will hear God's invitation to know Him personally. We hope they will understand that true hope, lasting peace, and real salvation are found in Jesus Christ. That's the heart behind the sweet voice of salvation.
1: How beautiful to hear that from you, to inspire people to follow Jesus Christ. And can you share some examples of how DYVS has made a meaningful impact in the lives of individuals, families, or communities over more than 5 decades?
0: By God's grace po, Sir Lucho, marami na kaming nakitang stories of lives being touched through the ministry of DYVS. Isa sa mga encouraging testimonies po ay mula sa kay Mrs. Mercedes Nanit ng Buena Vista, Guimaras. Isa po siyang 77-year-old na retired teacher. Isa siyang faithful listeners or listener ng DYVS, at ibinahagi niya na ang DYVS ay naging malaking bahagi ng kanyang spiritual growth through the years. Kapag naririnig namin ang mga ganitong testimonies, napapaalala sa amin na ang radio is more than just a medium of communication. It is a ministry. Kahit hindi namin personal na nakikita ang bawat listener, God is using every broadcast to encourage hearts, strengthen ng mga pananampalataya, and bring people closer to Him.
1: Alam ko na sa programa natin na babahagi natin yung mensahe ng Panginoon. How about during emergencies such as typhoons, power outages, and other crises or disaster? How has DYVS served communities during these critical moments?
0: Sir Lucho, during emergencies po, yung radio, malaking tulong po talaga na medium. It becomes a lifeline. And by God's grace, DYVS has always taken that responsibility seriously. Sa mga panahon ng typhoons, power outages, Mount Canlaon situations, at iba pang crisis, we do our best to stay on air to give timely and accurate information para ang mga tao ay informed at guided, hindi nagpapanik. We coordinate po sa mga LGUs and disaster response teams to ensure that the information we share is verified and reliable. But aside from news and updates, we also provide encouragement and prayer support. Because during crisis, people don't just need information. We believe they also need hope. Kaya po, yung role po ng DYVS ay distinct. Distinct ito kasi we include po ng prayer in most of our programs, especially during emergencies. We pause to pray for safety, protection, and comfort for affected families, reminding listeners that they are not alone. At the end of the day, ang goal namin is to be a voice of calm, clarity, compassion, and hope in the middle of uncertainty. By God's grace, DYVS continues to serve as a trusted source of information and encouragement for the communities we serve.
1: DYVS indeed is very unique, you know, dyan sa Bacolod. 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Dyan sa Bacolod, marami kayong ministry supporters, community partners, and public institutions that you work with. How have these relationships strengthened the station over the years? And how do you balance these long-standing partnerships with new opportunities for growth and outreach?
0: Over the years, DYVS po has been greatly strengthened through our partnerships with ministry supporters, community organizations, at mga public institutions. So itong mga relationship po ay nakatulong to extend ng ating reach and serve more effectively, whether sa pag-share po ng gospel, pagbibigay ng public service information, or responding to community needs. Malaking bahagi po sila ng kung paano namin na ipagpatuloy ang misyon ng DYVS. They also open doors for collaboration and make our service more responsive sa needs ng community.
1: Siyempre, ang DYVS, as you serve in these different capacities and different members of our communities, how do you continue to expand your reach? Ano ba yung ibang opportunities, mga bagong opportunities and challenges na pag-engage sa mga audiences beyond our traditional platform? How do we reach the younger or the next generation of listeners?
0: As DYVS continues to expand its reach, especially through digital platforms, we see both new opportunities and new challenges. On the opportunity side, mas marami na kaming naabot ngayon, lalo na ang younger generation who are more active online. 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Ang attention span po is shorter and content is more competitive. So we really need to be intentional in how we present our message. For DYVS, the goal remains the same: to faithfully proclaim Christ. 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By God's grace, we are learning how to engage younger audiences while staying rooted in our mission as the sweet voice of salvation.
1: I'm so encouraged to hear that because 55 years ang DYVS today, no? And what would be the clearest statement of its purpose? And why does that mission remain relevant in today's media landscape.
0: Sir, for 55 years ng DYVS, yung clearest statement ng ating purpose po is this, by God's grace, DYVS exists to faithfully proclaim the gospel of Jesus Christ while serving communities with truth, compassion, and hope. At its core, hindi lang po kami radio station. It is a ministry. Everything we do, from news, public service, to music, Bible teaching, is anchored on one mission: to point people to Christ and to be a voice of encouragement in everyday life. This mission remains very relevant today because even if media platforms mag-continue po yung pagbabago, the needs of people remain the same. People are still searching for truth, hope, guidance, and meaning in the middle of a noisy and often confusing world. Kaya whether on traditional or digital platforms, the message does not change. By God's grace, DYVS continues to be the sweet voice of salvation, faithfully declaring that true hope and salvation are found in Jesus Christ, and that message will always remain relevant in every generation.
1: Thank you, Leia, for sharing the identity of DYVS. We are very encouraged to know that your identity remains rooted in the gospel of Jesus Christ. God bless you. Through decades of broadcasting, 1233 DYVS has remained a steady companion to Hiligaynon-speaking communities in Western Visayas. As we continue the mission, our ministry is shaped by the people we serve in Bacolod and nearby provinces, and ultimately by the Lord who calls and sustains this work. May we be reminded that this work continues with the same heart for people and the same purpose until all have heard. Thank you for joining us. This has been Kuya Lucho Castillo for the FEBC Report. Until next time, take care and God bless.
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0: I'm Elliot Forrest, and it is my pleasure to welcome you to the next broadcast of the radio series from the Chamber Music Society of Lincoln Center. David Finkel and Wuhan Artistic Directors. Now in its 56th season, the Chamber Music Society is one of the world's leading chamber music presenters. From its home in New York's Alice Tully Hall, on tour and on recordings, the Chamber Music Society delivers dazzling performances by virtuosic musicians to countless devoted listeners. Today's broadcast features early works by three great composers, including the colorful Novelettin by Frank Bridge, Gheorghe Ligeti's folk-inspired solo cello sonata, and the passionate C minor piano quartet by Felix Mendelssohn. Here's co-artistic director David Finkel with more.
1: While most who are knowledgeable in the classical music realm would quite naturally gravitate to a composer's mature works, one cannot always assume that works composed in youthful years do not only provide listening satisfaction, but also sometimes contain musical ideas lost with age and experience. There's something to be said for the spirit with which a young composer, filled with ambition and optimism, often takes a no-holds-barred approach to composing. Being so young, what is there to lose? There's no long reputation to uphold, no great expectations to succumb to disappointment. So we've selected works for you to enjoy today, composed by three great artists, all of whom were under the age of 26. First, we have Frank Bridge, not the most common name in classical music, but one who was instrumental in bringing English classical music to life again after many dormant years. Bridge lived across the turn of the century and was part of the era that included both Sir Edward Elgar and Benjamin Britten. His music is heartfelt, adventurous, creative, and engaging, as I'm sure you'll notice in his ingenious Novelettin for string quartet. Gheorghe Ligeti, the Hungarian heir to the tradition of Bartok and Kodály, has become one of the 20th century's most respected composers. Working under the oppressive regime in post-war Hungary in the 1940s and 50s, Ligeti nevertheless managed to produce works of stunning individuality and expressivity. The energy of this early sonata for solo cello is youthful to the core. Ligeti was just 25 when he composed it for a fellow student, for whom he, incidentally, had amorous ambitions. And finally, we have the quintessential child prodigy, Felix Mendelssohn, turning out a masterful piano quartet at the ripe old age of 13. I don't remember what I could do when I was 13, but it certainly wasn't what Mendelssohn could. Please enjoy these youthful endeavors, which have grown into solid staples of the chamber music repertoire.
0: Thanks, David. Frank Bridge was born in 1879 in the seaside town of Brighton, England. As a boy, he played the violin in one of the local theaters. After music college in London, he began his professional life playing in various string quartets. His experience served him well, as he was to compose many popular works for strings, beginning with his Novelettin for string quartet, written in 1904. And now here is the acclaimed Shanghai String Quartet for a performance of Novelettin by Frank Bridge from the Chamber Music Society of Lincoln Center.

0: From the Chamber Music Society of Lincoln Center, we heard the Shanghai String Quartet in a performance of Noveletten by Frank Bridge. Next, an early work by the 20th century Hungarian master Georges Ligeti. Here's cellist Dmitri Atapin.
1: The sonata for cello solo by Georgi Ligeti, even though considered by some a student work dating back to the 50s, has since become one of the top pinnacles of cello repertoire in the 20th century. I find this work particularly rewarding to perform because of the multitude of colors and feelings that Ligeti manages to pack into a very concise form. The second movement, the virtuosic Capriccio, is inspired by the great Paganini as if through the eyes and ears of Béla Bartók. The true soul of the sonata, however, lies, in my opinion, in the first movement, the beautiful, improvisatory, and pensive dialogo. The hand of Zoltán Kodály is evident here, as well as the rich tradition of Hungarian folk music.
0: Thanks, Dmitri. And now, from the Chamber Music Society of Lincoln Center, here is Dmitri Atapin to perform Ligeti's Sonata for Solo Cello.

0: We've been listening to Georges Ligeti's Sonata for Solo Cello with Dmitri Adapin in a performance from the Chamber Music Society of Lincoln Center on the WFMT Radio Network.
1: Open the Bible with Colin Smith.
2: If you ever find yourself in a court of law, you'll probably want to hire an attorney. Law courts are intimidating places and they operate under some pretty complex rules, so you need an attorney to speak on your behalf. Now, in the Old Testament, the priests did something similar. They represented the people before God and spoke to God on their behalf. The Bible describes Jesus as our great high priest, and if he represents you, he'll speak to God the Father on your behalf. Jesus lives for this and he loves to do it. He always lives to make intercession for us. Jesus is the priest that you need, and when you come to him in faith, he will always be there for you.
1: Is there someone in your life who needs to know the God of the Bible and might be open to take a journey through the Bible with you? Invite them to openthebible.org.
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0: I'm Elliot Forrest. Felix Mendelssohn completed his Opus 1 piano quartet in October of 1822. It was published the following year, marking his debut as a composer. It is a delightful work. From the Chamber Music Society of Lincoln Center, here is pianist Wu Chin, joined by violinist Chad Hoops, with violist Paul Neubauer and cellist Gary Hoffman, with Felix Mendelssohn's piano quartet in C minor, Opus 1.

From the Chamber Music Society of Lincoln Center, we heard Wu Chan, pianist, Chad Hoops, violinist, Paul Neubauer, violist, and Gary Hoffman, cellist, in a performance of Felix Mendelssohn's Piano Quartet in C Minor, Opus 1. That concludes our program for today. Join us for our next Chamber Music Society broadcast for a set of three stirring duos. We'll hear a whimsical fantasy for piano and harp by Camille Saint-Saëns, a collection of antique epigraphs for piano four hands by Claude Debussy, and the expressive cello sonata in A minor by Leon Boylemann. Here's a preview.

0: Just a sample of the music you'll hear on next week's broadcast. I'm Elliot Forrest. Thanks so much for listening. 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

Not only an operetta composer, Jacques Offenbach was also a cellist and an impresario. He lived from 1819 to 1880. That was a work Offenbach wrote for cello and orchestra, Musette Erdebele. The soloist was Samuel Mays, with the Boston Pops under Arthur Fiedler. Virgil Thomson was born in Kansas City, Missouri, in 1896, and studied in Paris in the early 1920s with Nadia Boulanger. Over many years, Thomson made a long series of musical portraits of his friends, sketched from life with a sitter in the room. Samuel Dushkin arranged three of them for violin and piano: The Barcarolle, a portrait of the poet Georges Hunier; Tango Lullaby, a portrait of Mademoiselle Alvarez de Toledo; and In a Birdcage, a portrait of Lise d'Armes. Violinist Philip Quint and pianist William Wolfram performed Virgil Thomson's three portraits.

Violinist Philip Quint and pianist William Wolfram presented Virgil Thomson's Three Portraits in the arrangement by Samuel Dushkin. In the autumn of 1873, Tchaikovsky wrote his six pieces for solo piano, Opus 19. We hear the last of them, the Thème Original et Variation, marked Andante non tanto and dedicated to Hermann LaRoche. Hans von Bülow was fond of the piece and played it in both Moscow and London in 1874, and again 6 years later. Andrei Gavrilov performs Tchaikovsky's Opus 19, No. 6.

Tchaikovsky's Tema Originale Variation, marked Andante non tanto, delivered by Andrei Gavrilov. Franz Schubert's Schwanengesang, or Swan Song, is not a cycle Schubert assembled. It is a posthumous collection, put together by the Viennese publisher Tobias Hosslinger out of songs from Schubert's last year and issued in 1829, a few months after the composer's death. The title was the publisher's idea. The first seven songs set Ludwig Rellstab, and the next six set Heinrich Heine, and Schubert had in fact offered the Heine setting separately to a Leipzig publisher only weeks before he died. The two we hear now are both Heine. In Der Atlas, the speaker takes on the Titan's part, carrying a world of sorrows, and then turns on his own heart, which had asked for either complete happiness or nothing at all. Two songs later comes Das Fischermädchen, The Fisher Maiden, a boat song in A-flat. Baritone Dietrich Fischer-Dieskau and pianist Gerald Moore perform.

0: two of the Heinz settings from Franz Schubert's Schwanengesang of 1828, Der Atlas and Das Fischermädchen. Dietrich Fischer-Dieskau was the baritone, with Gerald Moore at the piano. This is 98.7 DZFE, The Master's Touch, and I'm Dawn on Cruising with the Classics. 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A Russian piano concerto follows the break. Don't go away.
1: Heavy sanctions and a blockade have crippled agriculture in Cuba. Farmers historically relied on imported fertilizer, seeds, and fuel. Now they're forced to import 80% of the food in Cuba, but there's a lifeline in a unique U.S. trade exception. U.S. cargo ships are now delivering goods to Cuba. How does that work when there's a trade embargo and sanctions? It's an exception called support for the Cuban people. It began as a way to send back aid to family members in Cuba, but now entrepreneurs have seized the opportunity, and the flow of goods is a welcome lifeline. But it's not enough to alleviate food scarcity. Without the money to pay for it, the average Cuban benefits little, and yet an amazing story is unfolding. The Cuban church is rising up, giving out of their little in the name of Jesus to care for the vulnerable around them. Would you pray today for these churches in Cuba? I'm David Wolin at haventoday.org.
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Anton Arensky belonged to the generation that followed the pioneering five: Balakirev, Mussorgsky, Rimsky-Korsakov, Borodin, and Cui. He studied under Rimsky-Korsakov at the St. Petersburg Conservatory and distinguished himself quickly. On graduating, he was made a professor at the Moscow Conservatory, where he taught the likes of Scriabin and Rachmaninoff, and he later returned to St. Petersburg to direct the Imperial Choir. The Piano Concerto in F minor, Opus 2, was written in 1882, while Arensky was still a student. The young composer looks to Japan, setting lyrical piano writing against a colorful orchestra with a bold Russian accent. Here's pianist Konstantin Shcherbakov with a Russian Philharmonic Orchestra, directed by Dmitry Yablonsky.

0: pianist Konstantin Shcherbakov and the Russian Philharmonic Orchestra under Dmitri Yablonsky in the Piano Concerto in F minor, Opus 2, by Anton Arensky. 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
1: This is Max MacLean. The Bible promised that God would redeem his people, but the redemption would be costly and painful. At the Last Supper, Jesus tried to explain the full price of redemption. Did his disciples realize just how high the price would be? Listen to the Bible from Mark 14. When evening came, Jesus arrived with the 12. While they were reclining at the table eating, he said, "I tell you the truth, one of you will betray me, one who is eating with me." They were saddened, and one by one they said to him, "Surely not I." "It is one of the 12," he replied, "one who dips bread into the bowl with me. The Son of Man will go just as it is written about him. But woe to that man who betrays the Son of Man. It would be better for him if he had not been born." While they were eating, Jesus took bread, gave thanks, and broke it, and gave it to his disciples, saying, "Take it. This is my body." Then he took the cup, gave thanks, and offered it to them, and they all drank from it. "This is my blood of the covenant, which is poured out for many," he said to them. "I tell you the truth, I will not drink again of the fruit of the vine until that day when I drink it anew in the kingdom of God." When they had sung a hymn, they went out to the Mount of Olives. "You will all fall away," Jesus told them, "for it is written, I will strike the shepherd, and the sheep will be scattered. But after I have risen, I will go ahead of you into Galilee." Peter declared, "Even if all fall away, I will not." "I tell you the truth," Jesus answered, "today, yes, tonight, before the rooster crows twice, you yourself will disown me three times." But Peter insisted emphatically, "Even if I have to die with you, I will never disown you." And all the others said the same. From Mark 14, listen to the Bible. It's great for the soul.
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0: The Art Nouveau of the late 19th century shaped more than the visual arts. Drawing on its graceful line, Claude Debussy wrote his Deux Arabesques between 1888 and 91, when he was still in his 20s. We hear them in a version for harp, in the hands of Margit Anazus.

harpist Margit Anisus brought us Claude Debussy's Des Arabesques, whose music draws on the older arabesque form as much as on Art Nouveau. The rich figuration of this early work already looks forward to the chromaticism of Debussy's later music. Charles-Marie Widor is remembered for the organ he held the loft at Saint-Sulpice in Paris for very nearly 64 years on Cavaillé-Coll's masterpiece of an instrument and wrote the 10 organ symphonies that came out of it. But Widor wrote a great deal besides, including this suite for flute and piano of 1877, dedicated to Paul Taffanel, the founder of the modern French flute school. It stands near the head of the line that runs on to Fauré, Gobert, and Poulenc. There are four movements, a moderato, scherzo, romance, and a brisk finale. Linda Marianello is the flautist, with Robert Morrison at the piano.

0: flutist Linda Marianello and pianist Robert Morrison in the suite for flute and piano that Charles Marie Widor dedicated to Paul Taffanel. This is 98.7 DZFE, The Master's Touch. I'm Dawn on Cruising the Classics. Stay with me through this short reflection before the break. Jeff Jordan takes us to Psalm 32 to consider God's forgiveness. Blessed is the one whose transgression is forgiven, whose sin is covered. Blessed is the man against whom the Lord counts no iniquity, and in whose spirit there is no deceit. Psalm 32, verses 1 to 2. Now David, who wrote this psalm, is using different words for sin here: iniquity, transgression. He is referring to sin in all sorts of ways to communicate that it's not just one or the other. It's sin in all the ways that we commit it, in small ways and big ways. It's ways in which we just miss the mark, in which we're just off. And it's also ways that we refer to as iniquity, ways in which, at our core, we are rebelling against God, in defiance against Him. And He's saying it's that type of sin, all types, that is forgiven here, that is met with mercy. But yet it comes. This forgiveness comes after a great deliberation on David's part. He describes in Psalm 32, verses 3 to 4, he says, "For when I kept silent, my bones wasted away through my groaning all day long. For day and night your hand was heavy upon me. My strength was dried up as by the heat of summer." He's describing flu-like symptoms. You know, he's describing being distraught. He's describing groaning. Have you ever been in such agony that you let out this audible sigh, like a groan, to communicate the pain inside of you? Well, that's what's going on inside of David. And there's a reason this is happening in him. It's because he's unwilling to go to the Lord and confess his sins. He's unwilling to bring his sin to God. Some of you find yourself groaning, as it were, with your silence. Day and night, God's hand is heavy upon you, and you've wondered what it is. It's actually that the Lord, through these things, through these difficulties, is drawing you to Himself, because He wants you to come clean. That's what that means at the end of Psalm 32, verse 2, when it says, "In whose spirit is no deceit." It's this sense in which David finally comes forth, and he says, "I will confess my sins to the Lord. I will acknowledge my sin." This reflection is adapted from a sermon by Jeff Jordan titled "A Time When You May Be Found," published by Third Mill Ministries.
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the BBC Scottish Symphony Orchestra and Martin Brabbins, opening this half hour with The Love of Pleyes for Melisande, from the Pleyes and Melisande Suite of William Wallace. The Scottish composer wrote it in 1897. It was first heard in 1900. Between 1853 and 54, Franz Liszt wrote a symphonic poem called Orpheus. It was first heard in February of 1854, with Liszt conducting, not on its own, but as the prelude to a performance of Gluck's Orfeo ed Eurydice. It is the fourth of the 12 symphonic poems he wrote at Weimar. Here's Bernard Haitink with the London Philharmonic Orchestra.

Franz Liszt's symphonic poem Orpheus of 1853 and 54, Bernard Haitink conducted the London Philharmonic Orchestra. Stephen Foster, called the father of American song, lived from 1826 to 64. Two of his songs follow from the Robert Shaw Chorale, the ballad Thou Art the Queen of My Song, in which baritone Thomas Pyle is the soloist, and then the minstrel song of 1850, Way Down in Cairo, with John Colley on the banjo. Robert Shaw conducts.

0: Stephen Foster's ballad, Thou Art the Queen of My Song, with soloist Thomas Pyle and the minstrel song, Way Down in Cairo, both from the Robert Shaw Chorale under Robert Shaw, with John Calley on banjo. I'm Dawn, and this is Cruising with the Classics on 98.7 DZFE, The Master's Touch. Our third hour opens with a Spanish string quartet by a composer far better known for the zarzuela. Stay tuned.
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Roberto Chapí looms large in the history of the zarzuela, more than 150 stage works, and he came to the string quartet only in his last years, writing four of them from 1903. Saul Bitran, violinist of the Cuarteto Latinoamericano, writes that Chapí brilliantly funneled the color and purely Spanish drama of the zarzuela into the almost abstract Central European genre of the string quartet, using folk genres alongside a clever chromatic harmony and an absolute control of string writing, and arriving at a language the quartet had not heard before. The Cuarteto Latinoamericano performs Roberto Chapí's String Quartet No. 1 of 1903.

0: the Cuarteto Latinoamericano, in the music of the Spanish composer Ruperto Chapí. Their violinist Sol Bitran has said he can hardly conceive of a more accurate musical portrait of Spain than this quartet. The arid hills of the Alicante region, the bright blue of the Mediterranean, the Levantine echoes of its date palms, and the clear, transparent light which cheers up everything it touches. Chapí wrote four quartets, and the first dates from 1903. This is Dawn on Cruising with the Classics on 98.7 DZFE. Our final offerings after this break.
1: Praise the Lord, for great is His love toward us. Papuri, the signature music ministry of FEBC Philippines and pioneer of original Filipino Christian music, lifts up a multitude of joyful voices in Salmo a Cappella, Sa Wagas na Pag-ibig Mo, the launch of Papuri's latest album, featuring choral arrangements of praise songs from the classic Salmo album series. Multi-awarded songwriter, arranger, educator, and Papuri stalwart Arnel Depano leads the Papuri Ensemble, heard alongside Los Cantantes de Manila under Darwin Vargas and the Light of the Nation singers under Mark Gregory Isip. Salmo a Cappella, Sa Wagas na Pag-ibig Mo. The album launch is on Friday, October 23 at 7 p.m. at Green Hills Christian Fellowship, Ortigas. Admission is free. 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
1: Frédéric Chopin began his Ballade No. 2 in 1836 and finished it on Majorca in December of 1838. Chopin dedicated it to Robert Schumann, returning the compliment Schumann had paid him in dedicating the Kreisleriana, though Schumann, for his part, thought the ballade less inspired than the first. Tradition links the piece to a poem of Mickiewicz's, but the link has never been established. What is certain is its shape. It opens in a serene F major and ends, unusually for its time, in A minor. Cyprian Katsaris is the pianist.

Cyprian Katsaris in Chopin's Ballade No. 2 in F, Opus 38, a piece that begins in one key and ends in another. In February of 1867, Johann Strauss the Younger produced two waltzes within days of each other in the same Viennese ballroom, the Dianabad Saal. The first was the Blue Danube. The second was Artist's Life, written for the ball of the Hesper Society of Vienna's Artists, a society to which all three Strauss brothers belonged, and which gave the waltz its title. Austria was still low after the defeat by Prussia the year before, and both waltzes were written into that mood. Herbert von Karajan conducts the Berlin Philharmonic.

The Berlin Philharmonic under Herbert von Karajan in Artist's Life, Opus 316, which Johann Strauss the Younger wrote for the Artists' Ball in Vienna in 1867. 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
1: Reflect on who God is. Psalm 103 verse 11 and 12 says, "For as high as the heavens are above the earth, so great is loving kindness towards those who fear Him." Continue. "As far as the east is from the west, so far has He removed our transgressions from us." What David is doing here, he's showing a comparison. He's contrasting. He says, as far as the heavens are above the earth. Do you know how high the heavens are above the earth? Do you know that measurement? It is so great, it's immeasurable. It's infinite. And David's saying, that measurement, well, so great is loving kindness towards those who fear Him. God's loving kindness is far beyond that. Far beyond that. But he says, to those who fear Him. Don't be misled by the word fear. Don't think that the word fear means that we should be scared of God. We should cower. We should be afraid of God. No, friends. The word fear here means we should reverence Him. We should honor Him. We should live our lives in such a way that we do not want to hurt Him. We don't want to displease Him with our actions and words. That's what it means. Like a husband and wife. They love each other so much that they fear that what they might say or do will hurt one another. That's a healthy fear. It says, as far as the east is from the west, so far has He removed our transgression from us. This is telling us that God completely removes sins. In Psalm 103, verse 13 and 14, it says, just as the Father has what? Compassion on His children, so the Lord has compassion on those who fear Him. There it is, fear Him again. For He Himself knows our frame. He is mindful that we are but dust. Some of you here today may not have had a father who's compassionate. I don't know. What does compassion mean? Two words, calm and passion. What does calm mean? The Latin word for calm means with. And passion, what does passion mean? Remember the movie Passion of Christ? That's the suffering of Christ. So passion is suffering. So you have calm passion with suffering. Parents, husbands and wives, would you say that you are more than willing to suffer for your children? Yes or no? Some of you are. You know, I know that many of you are willing to sacrifice your lives for your kids because you love them so much. And that's what the verse is saying. So the Lord has compassion on those who fear Him. God's compassion is far greater than our compassion for others. It says, He Himself knows our frame. He knows what we're made of. He is mindful that we are but dust. When God formed you as a creation, in creation, He molded you, and then He breathed His life into you. He breathed His spirit into you so that you have life. So the life of God is living in you. The Spirit of God is living in you. And that's what makes you so unique, so special and precious to God. Yes, you are dust, but you're the most precious dust in the universe. God's love is personal. It's personal as a Father who created us.
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0: Having featured titled symphonies in an earlier series, it seems only right to present other titled works which are not specifically symphonic, though some can be described as tone poems and suites, both of which employ symphonic techniques in terms of the development of their material. Ballet music is included, as are works abounding in pictorialism and local colour, together with two occasional pieces. More or less all nations are represented, with few absentees.
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0: We shall begin today's programme of Czech music with the Bohemian Smetana's Prague Carnival Overture, played by the Czech Philharmonic, conducted by Václav Talich.

That was Smetana's overture, Prague Carnival, conducted by Talich. The Moravian composer, Leos Janáček, is best known for his operas and his sinfonietta. A work of equal stature is his three-movement Taras Bulba, which narrates the life and death of the hero Taras Bulba and his sons. The Czech Philharmonic are here conducted by Karel Anschel.

0: That was Tarash Bulba by Janáček, conducted by Anshel.
1: Non-Symphonic Titles, a DZFE series with Russell Brandon. The program continues after the break.
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0: A similarly programmatic piece is A Summer's Tale, written by Dvořák's son-in-law, Josef Suk. The five movements are Voices of Life and Consolation, Midday, The Blind Musicians, In the Power of Phantoms, and Night. The Czech Philharmonic are here conducted by Václav Neumann.

That was A Summer's Tale by Josef Suk, conducted by Vaclav Neumann. We shall close today with the three frescoes of Piero della Francesca by the composer Bohuslav Martinu. As far as visual art can translate into sound, these fine pieces make a deep impression. The Czech Philharmonic are conducted by Karel Anschel.

0: Those were the frescoes of Piero della Francesca, conducted by Anschel. In Programme 4, we shall hear Handel's Water Music and Holst's The Planets, together with The Seasons by Glazunov.
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How intimately is God involved in our lives? Is he a loving presence who wants the best for us, a kind of cosmic cheerleader who's definitely rooting for us on the sidelines, but who can't really get involved in the game? The Westminster Shorter Catechism defines providence like this: God's works of providence are his most holy, wise, and powerful preserving and governing of all his creatures and all their actions. This encompasses the idea that God wisely and lovingly provides for his children. He provides for everyone in one sense, life, breath, and every good thing we enjoy, but there's a particularly profound way in which he provides for his own family, which is you, if you're in Christ. This is the providence that Paul speaks of in Romans chapter 8, verse 28, when he says, "We know that for those who love God, all things work together for good for those who are called according to his purpose." All things work together for the good of those who love God. That verse means that all the things God brings into our lives, however difficult they may be, are actually working together for our good. It also means, of course, that all the things we may deeply desire but have not yet received and may never receive have been withheld from us for our good. One of my favorite books is John Newton's Letters. He puts it like this: "All shall work together for good. Everything is needful that he sends. Nothing can be needful that he withholds." What a sense of calm and joy we'd experience if we really believe that truth. It's important to see that this providence, this providing for, isn't merely God's reaction to our ever-changing needs. It's more than that. Our word providence comes from the Greek pronoia, which means forethought, and also the Latin providentia, which means to provide beforehand. The word providence, then, conveys the idea that when God provides for us, it's because he already knows what we need, far, far in advance of it happening in time. He's already ordered things accordingly. When Jesus says, "Your Father knows what you need before you ask him," he doesn't mean your Father reads your mind as soon as you think it.

0: the Father's knowledge of you, the entire span of your life, all that will happen within it, and all that you will need is something he has always known. In Isaiah chapter 46, verse 10, God says, "I declare the end from the beginning, and from ancient times things not yet done, saying, My counsel shall stand, and I will accomplish all my purpose." So his good providence for you is something that was set irrevocably before time began. It's not subject to human interference or rebellion. Rolling with the punches isn't something God needs to do, because nothing we do, nothing anyone does, comes as a surprise to him. Because everything that happens is because of his wise providence. But what about when people do evil things? Surely we can't say that evil is a part of God's good and wise plan. But listen to what the disciples pray in Acts chapter 4, verses 27 and 28. They're talking here about the greatest of all evil acts, the murder of Jesus. "In this city," they say, "there were gathered together against your holy servant Jesus, whom you anointed, both Herod and Pontius Pilate, along with the Gentiles and the peoples of Israel, to do whatever your hand and your plan had predestined to take place." So God the Father predestined the crucifixion of God the Son. It had always been a part of his good and wise providence. This doesn't mean that God is the author of evil, or that he endorses evil, or that he somehow compelled people to murder Jesus against their will. But it does mean that what they did because it was God's providential plan that they do so. Nothing falls outside the realm of God's providence. All shall work together for good, even the death of God's Son. And for those of us who are the eternal beneficiaries of that death, we of all people should be in no doubt that all things, even the bad things, work together for our good. This is Simply Put, with me, Barry Cooper. If you have a theological word or concept you'd like put simply, then send me an email, simplyput@ligonier.org. Simply Put is a podcast from Ligonier Ministries.
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beautiful Savior, fairest Lord Jesus, the classic setting of F. Melius Christiansen, and made so well known and well loved primarily by the St. Olaf Choir. But here, the Choir of Trinity Church Boston singing it wonderfully well, too. Well, with that, we welcome you. I'm Greg Wheatley. This is The Sound of Majesty. And once again, it's great to have you among those listening. Hope that you'll be able to stay. We're here for the next hour as we enjoy music of the faith, music that points to the glory of God and most specifically in His Son, the Lord Jesus Christ, the fairest Lord Jesus, beautiful Savior. Well, we have some good things ahead today, and in addition to hymns, and I think perhaps, I was going to say there's a spiritual, but I think not on today's program. But what we do have ahead is some music of Bach and Handel that I think you will enjoy, and we'll be getting to that a little bit later in this hour. Here is cellist Paul Nelson. What a friend we have in Jesus.

cellist Paul Nelson. What a friend we have in Jesus. Listen to the Apostle Paul writing in his letter to the Christians at Ephesus, his letter to the Ephesians. Here's what the Apostle Paul says. For this reason, because I have heard of your faith in the Lord Jesus and your love toward all the saints, do not cease to give thanks for you, remembering you in my prayers, that the God of our Lord Jesus Christ, the Father of glory, may give you the spirit of wisdom and of revelation in the knowledge of him, having the eyes of your hearts enlightened, that you may know what is the hope to which he has called you, what are the riches of his glorious inheritance in the saints, and what is the immeasurable greatness of his power toward us who believe, according to the working of his great might, that he worked in Christ when he raised him from the dead and seated him at his right hand in the heavenly places, far above all rule and authority and power and dominion, and above every name that is named, not only in this age, but also in the one to come. And he put all things under his feet and gave him as head over all things to the church, which is his body, the fullness of him who fills all in all.

one of the most popular songs ever, at least in the West, in the United States, and so known and so loved by so many. Amazing Grace, sung by so many people, so many different styles and genres. And yet, when you cut through it all and get to the text, the amazing text of John Newton, it is the testimony of a soul set free by the free and amazing grace of God. Amazing grace. How sweet the sound that saved a wretch like me. And sung so nicely. Jesse Norman doing that for us here on The Sound of Majesty. Well, here is the City of Birmingham Symphony Orchestra Chorus. Praise my soul, the King of Heaven.

Praise My Soul, the King of Heaven, the City of Birmingham Symphony Orchestra Chorus on the Sound of Majesty. Well, we turn next to two very different settings of Psalm 24. The first one actually is the entirety of Psalm 24 in paraphrase from the Trinity Psalter. We'll hear the Scottish Festival Singers. And this, of course, is the very well-known psalm that ends this way. Lift up your heads, O gates, and be lifted up, O ancient doors, that the King of Glory may come in. Who is this King of Glory? The Lord, strong and mighty, the Lord, mighty in battle. Lift up your heads, O gates, and lift them up, O ancient doors, that the King of Glory may come in. Who is this King of Glory? The Lord of hosts, he is the King of Glory. That is the way Psalm 24 concludes, and we will hear first the entire psalm in paraphrase from the Psalter, and then, of course, the best-known setting of that final portion from Handel's Messiah, Lift Up Your Heads.

It's always a lot of fun to take note, to observe the various styles, tempos, and just the manner in which Messiah is done. It seems like there are 1,001 ways to do it. There's one that takes it at a very brisk tempo and very light and buoyant. That is the Oregon Bach Festival Orchestra and Chorus, directed by Helmut Rilling. From Handel's Messiah, lift up your heads.

0: The music of J.S. Bach on The Sound of Majesty, harpist Yolanda Kandonassis, and that is the Sinfonia from Cantata No. 156, transcribed, of course, for harp. We'll be right back.
1: This is John MacArthur with more Portraits of Grace. Scripture and personal experience teach us that sin always has consequences. When you harbor unconfessed sin, you dishonor God and forfeit joy and blessing. But love is the antidote for sin. When a Pharisee asked which of the commandments was greatest, Jesus replied, "You shall love the Lord your God with all your heart, with all your soul, with all your mind. This is the greatest and foremost commandment," he said. "And the second is like it. You shall love your neighbor as yourself. If you love the Lord and your fellow man like that, you won't sin against them." So love is your highest calling and the greatest contribution you can make to people. Ask God for a greater capacity to love Him and to love others. This is John MacArthur praying you're continuing to be portraits of grace.
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When I Survey the Wondrous Cross, the choir of King's College, Cambridge, beginning this portion of today's Sound of Majesty. Welcome, or welcome back. It's good to have you enjoying the music with us today. I'm looking forward to these next few moments. We're going to hear two selections from the monumental work of J.S. Bach, his Mass in B minor. Two sections of the Credo. The Credo, of course, is the expression of what Orthodox Christians have always believed, and it is, at the hands of Bach, an elongated section of this Mass in B minor. We're going to dip in, as it were, and hear the Crucifixus and the Et Resurrexit. This is probably the most important part of the Creed in one sense, and here's what the translation is. He was crucified for us under Pontius Pilate, suffered and was buried. That is the Crucifixus. And you will hear the sorrowing of the descending bass line, this very heavy, somber realization that Jesus was crucified for us. And then immediately, there couldn't be a more significant contrast or turn, and we hear these words, "He was resurrected the third day, according to the Scriptures, and ascended into heaven, sitting at the right hand of the Father, and he will come again with glory to judge the living and the dead, whose kingdom shall not end." The Crucifixus and Et Resurrexit from Bach's B minor Mass.

I don't think there's any other word for it, but absolutely magnificent, the work of J.S. Bach. And just when you compare those two sections, the Crucifixus with all of its gravity and its solemn annunciation of what Jesus did for us on the cross, followed immediately by the unbounded joy of the trumpets and the timpani of et resurrexit. He was raised to life on the third day and seated at the right hand of the Father. Wonderful music, and of course it celebrates an amazingly wonderful truth. We heard the Atlanta Symphony Orchestra and Chamber Chorus, again from the pen of J.S. Bach, from his Mass in B minor.

Christ, Mighty Savior, obviously an end-of-the-day hymn, and whether we have actually caught you at, literally at the end of a day or just the end of this program, I think that's an appropriate way to bring things to a close. We'll actually have one more piece of music to close with in just a moment. Thank you again for joining us. I'm Greg Wheatley, and I'll look forward to having you back with us next time.

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Heavy sanctions and a blockade have crippled agriculture in Cuba. Farmers historically relied on imported fertilizer, seeds, and fuel. Now they're forced to import 80% of the food in Cuba, but there's a lifeline in a unique U.S. trade exception. U.S. cargo ships are now delivering goods to Cuba. How does that work when there's a trade embargo and sanctions? It's an exception called support for the Cuban people. It began as a way to send back aid to family members in Cuba, but now entrepreneurs have seized the opportunity, and the flow of goods is a welcome lifeline. But it's not enough to alleviate food scarcity. Without the money to pay for it, the average Cuban benefits little. And yet, an amazing story is unfolding. The Cuban church is rising up, giving out of their little in the name of Jesus to care for the vulnerable around them. Would you pray today for these churches in Cuba? Welcome to Haven Today. I'm David Wolin, sharing the great story that's all about Jesus. We're in a series called The Untold Stories of Cuba. Here in my role at Haven, I follow the news fairly closely. It's important for the daily broadcast, but especially this year as it relates to our ministry work in Cuba. El Faro de Redención is a daily radio program under the Haven Ministries umbrella. It's a totally unique ministry. In Cuba, there's nothing else like it. Yes, there are a few Christian radio programs in Spanish that can be heard, but El Faro is unique because it's the voices of fellow Cubans that listeners hear, and it often includes testimonies from Cuban listeners, words of hope and encouragement from one Cuban to another. It's a message of hope in Christ that comes out of a deep awareness of what life is really like there. And so here at Haven and El Faro, we keep our finger on the pulse of news coming out of Cuba. And I have to confess, after the oil blockade began in January, I thought to myself, this is it. We're about to see big things happen fast.

But now, 9 months later, the blockade is still in place, little progress has been made, and in the secular news media, we're just not hearing much of substance coming out of Cuba. And that makes sense. After all, there's a war going on with Iran. That conflict began a few weeks after the oil blockade to Cuba began, and the issues in Iran quickly eclipsed the issues in Cuba. And now, around the world, the ripple effect of that war is being felt as oil prices go up everywhere. That, of course, drives inflation, and that translates to higher prices everywhere from the gas pump to the grocery store. And we can all feel those effects, and I don't want to diminish them. However, if we in North America were to compare what we're experiencing to what Cubans are experiencing, the difference is so extreme, it's hard to overstate. In Cuba, historically, the communist government there provided a monthly allowance, a small amount of money and food rations for all of its citizens. It never was much, but it was something. But that changed in March. There have been no food rations provided for the people since then. Stores have little stock on the shelves, prices are astronomical, and even still, food sells out. So for the average person, it's like a full-time job just to find daily food to feed their family. It is a desperate crisis, and that's for the well-functioning family unit in Cuba. But what about the truly vulnerable? The widow? The single mother? Or what about the sick or the elderly? How are they surviving when food is so hard to come by? Well, this is part of the storyline of what God is doing right now in Cuba. This is one of the unfolding, untold stories. And the secular news will not tell you that local churches all across Cuba, hundreds of them, even thousands, are standing in the gap. In a few moments, Danny Rojas, who leads Haven's Spanish language ministry of El Faro, will be joining me to share stories from real people and churches across Cuba. And we'll also hear from Don Elmore, the president of United Servants Abroad, which is a Christian humanitarian and logistics ministry. They've been our close partner in Cuba for many years, and we work hand in glove together as we network with the local churches. And right now, all of those established connections are making possible something truly extraordinary. And I want to invite you to be part of it, part of something extraordinary God is doing that will make a difference, a life-saving difference. Now, how does all this come together? Here at El Faro, our call from the Lord is to preach the gospel. That's our mission, and we cannot and will not veer away from that. But still, we know when our listeners are barely able to eat, we cannot continue to broadcast without also doing something tangible to meet those real physical needs. We need to do both. And that's why here at Haven, we are launching this week a critical and timely campaign called Faith and Food for Cuba. I'll repeat that. Faith and Food for Cuba. It's a combination of raising funds for the gospel broadcasting work of El Faro as we share the hope of Christ by radio, and that's accessible everywhere in Cuba. For this ministry, we need to raise $400,000 during the course of this ministry year, but also in this campaign, we're going to be doing this as a 50-50 split. So for every dollar that's given to Faith and Food for Cuba, we're going to take 50% of it and use it to also send food to Cuba through our logistics partner, United Servants Abroad. Shipments of rice will be distributed through our various partner churches. And so for El Faro to be fully funded through this campaign, that means we'll need to raise an additional $400,000, totaling $800,000. And if we are able to reach this goal, in the process, we'll have fed 10,000 people for a year through shipments of rice, again, distributed through churches in the name of Jesus. And we believe that someday, hopefully soon, these kinds of extraordinary measures will no longer be necessary. We can pray to that end, but right now, since they are, I ask you to make a difference in the name of Jesus. Would you give and reach Cuban people with food that will save lives today and also with the gospel that will save lives eternally? Every
dollar in this campaign will be used exclusively for these purposes. And so I ask you to respond today with a generous gift to Faith and Food for Cuba. Don Elmore and Danny Rojas will be joining us in a moment, but this is an important part of every Haven Today program. Let's join our hearts together now in song, in worship, as we remember who it is we serve and who it is who has called us to this work. Here's Christ to Every Nation from Still Creek.

0: And together, this is our focus as well, as we shift our eyes now abroad to another part of the earth, not all that far away for many of our listeners, just 90 miles off the coast of South Florida. This is Haven Today. I'm David Wolin. And back with us now, Don Elmore, the founder and president of United Servants Abroad. And Don, good to have you back today.
1: Oh, it's good to be back with you, Dave.
0: Earlier in this series, you and I were talking about this sort of trifecta of crises facing the people of Cuba now, and this is absolutely everybody in Cuba. We're talking about food and water and electricity, and all three of these have to some degree been in the news, but especially the electricity issue. And you were just beginning to touch on that last time we spoke on the air. So why is electricity such a significant problem, and really, how big is the problem?
1: Well, the problem with electric is countrywide, and usually people are only getting 2 or 3 hours a day of electricity, unless you're in a resort area. So the electricity just affects everything. No refrigeration, and no lights, and it just makes life difficult for everything. There's no production. I just shared with, had a lady to share with me that she was getting her children back in school. And this year, there's no school clothes because the manufacturing companies have not been able to operate, no electricity. So the electricity affects everything in so many different ways.
0: Yeah.
1: Yeah, that's really critical.
0: Yeah.
1: So you look at electricity, you look at the water, you look at the food situation, it's going to take Cuba forever to rebuild a electric grid if it ever happens.
0: Yeah.
1: And the same thing with the water situation. The waters are old water pipes that have been around for 75 years, probably.
0: Yeah. Yeah.
1: But the food crisis is at hand, and we can address this. We can get food to Cuba within days. We just need to get the resources together to purchase the food to get it down to Cuba and get it distributed to the churches.
0: Yeah. And I want to just invite our listeners to kind of picture this in your mind. You've probably seen a map of the Caribbean. I mean, Cuba is the biggest island by a long shot. And there are churches all over the island that you've been connected with. And I know just from years past, in fact, Haven was involved with this in years past, a lot of those churches now, thanks to the work that you've done there, have clean water systems that are already in place. So already these churches were functioning literally like an outpost in their communities, not only for the reasons that we would expect a church to be a light in their community, faithfully teaching, preaching the gospel, and they do, but also meeting a lot of material needs there in the community, things like clean water and that sort of thing. That already was pre-existing. But like you said, the need for food is urgent. That is the thing that will make or break the situation one community at a time. And so the solution that you've been doing, that we're coming alongside United Servants Abroad today and inviting Haven listeners everywhere to contribute toward, is shipping food, much, much needed food, by the 40-foot container full into Cuba. And I believe, like you said yesterday, you know, you'd think with the corruption things that we hear about in Cuba that there would be problems in the port. But miraculously, there are not. It is getting precisely where it's supposed to go.
1: Correct. Correct. And that's been a real blessing. And the other blessing in the midst of all this, David, has been the churches. The churches have come along our side, and they have just been really helpful in seeing that the whole country is receiving the things, that the food items that we're bringing in. They know where it's needed. They know where it needs to go. And they work so hard. And I'm just impressed the way they look after their, not only their church community, but their community in which they live, and concern for the elderly, and helping everyone as much as they can.
0: Yeah, that's right. Well, Don Elmore from United Servants Abroad, we're so grateful for you and your team and the ongoing work that we're doing together. And I really do see the Lord's hand in this, and his hand of favor in the work that is happening right now. What a privilege to come alongside and do this together. So, Don, bless you, brother. Thanks for being with us.
1: Thank you, and blessings to you, Dave.
0: And now we'll bring in Danny Rojas. He's the director of El Faro de Redención. And Danny, welcome.
2: Thank you, David. Great to be back.
0: So for listeners who may have missed the last couple of days, El Faro is our daily half-hour gospel radio broadcast in Spanish. And Danny, you're the host. Your program's heard throughout Cuba. The entire island can hear it. And Danny, I did want to just say this about you. I don't want to puff you up here, but our listeners, I think, should know that the Lord really has shown a lot of favor in Cuba toward you and the ministry of El Faro. And it's just something that he's done. We could not have brought this about on our own, but there have been a number of denominations, a wide variety of them, from really big ones to really small ones and kind of everything in between, all of whom are aligning themselves with El Faro and telling us this ministry is making a difference. And there's this network now of so many churches in Cuba, and they're asking us not only to continue broadcasting the gospel, but Danny, they invite you regularly to come and lead conferences and train pastors in the country. And so at this point, Danny, just speaking of you personally in your time at the helm of this ministry, just curious, how many pastors and church leaders do you think have come to all of these conferences and seminars that you've been putting on in Cuba these past years?
2: All right. I knew you were going to ask me that question. And so I've been doing mental math, David. I think that we've reached about anywhere between 1,100 and 1,200 pastors and leaders in the last 3 years.
0: Wow.
2: Yeah.
0: Wow.
2: And about 16 denominations.
0: Wow. So one of the reasons I wanted to ask about this is just to give our listeners a sense of why and how this moment in time has become possible in the Lord's doing ahead of this great crisis now, which is on Cuba and happening in Cuba, and how the church is really ready and prepared and rising to meet it. And so we're now going to hear from a couple of pastors. And, you know, we've been talking about how churches are stepping up to share even out of the little that they have to feed the vulnerable within their congregations and communities. That's inside the church as well as outside. And so, Danny, just over the last couple of days, you reached out and asked a few questions to a few of the pastors that you know. So who are we going to hear from first, and what's the question that he's answering?
2: This is Didier Caballero. And Didier is a pastor in a Pentecostal denomination. He is the head of a network of church planters called Aviva Mil. It means revive 1,000, but their goal is to plant 1,000 churches. And he's a really dynamic guy, very exciting. He organized our last conference and brought 250 pastors and leaders to that conference. It was fantastic. And he says he's going to have 400 in November, so you'll be there, Lord willing.
0: Yeah.
2: But we asked Didier, how are churches meeting the needs of the hungry right now?
3: In the midst of this economic and food crisis we are going through, the church has a vital role to play. Through the church, we are blessing many people, even those who are not Christians, many families who are struggling financially and don't have enough food. Whenever we have the opportunity, whenever God blesses us with something, we share it. We give priority first to our brothers and sisters in the church, and then to those in the surrounding community. But we also teach the church that the community matters to us, and that we should respond to people's needs according to whatever God has placed in our hands. Many times we give up what we have ourselves, or we share the little that we have. And in so doing, we build friendships and fellowship, and we use this crisis as an opportunity to share the gospel. So the church is responding to the needs of the community and to the needs of Christians. We may not be able to meet every need, but through the church, people can at least see our love. They can see that we care, not only through our words, but by going from house to house and sharing bread with them.
4: Compartiendo el pan por las casas.
0: That was Pastor Didier from Cuba. He's a church planter, and I just love his heart for the church and just responding with a lot of faith and a lot of boldness and a lot of vision. And there are a lot of churches that are doing this. And so, Danny, let's hear the second question. Another of your pastor friends responded to this one. So who will we hear from next?
2: Yeah, this is Ulises Ziegenhirt. That's a nice German last name there, but he's Cuban, and Ulises is a pastor in Guanabacoa. It's close to Havana, and I met him on my first trip. Really dynamic guy, loves the Lord, very committed, very passionate, And I knew about churches feeding churches first from him because he's doing it. So, yeah, we asked him what would happen if churches were not meeting this need.
3: If the churches weren't meeting this need, I think a lot of people in Cuba would be suffering terribly. In fact, I would go so far as to say that many people in Cuba would die of starvation. There are people we help by providing food who simply have no other way to eat if we didn't provide it. They wouldn't have food. Most of them are elderly and retired, and their pensions aren't enough to buy them even a week's worth of groceries. So right now, the food the church provides is literally saving people from starvation. If the church weren't doing this, yeah, I believe many people would die of hunger.
0: So that was Pastor Ulysses answering the question, what would happen if churches were not meeting this need of feeding the hungry in Cuba? And Danny, he's going to pick this up and answer our last question. So why don't you cue that question up for us?
2: Yes. So we asked Pastor Ulysses, how do you see the Lord working as both souls and stomachs are being fed in the name of Jesus?
5: Definitivamente, nosotros vemos al Señor obrando.
3: We are definitely seeing the Lord work a miracle among us. You have to understand that our country is going through its worst crisis since the triumph of the revolution. It's a crisis that has pushed many people to their limits. So for people simply to be able to eat has practically become a miracle. That is the miracle, that they are able to eat every day through churches that provide them with food. And this is how we see the Lord at work, providing for the churches so that they can provide for others. And it's not just a matter of having the food. We also have to cook it. As you know, power outages in Cuba can last 24 hours or more. There's no liquefied gas for cooking. Preparing food itself is a challenge. So even the simple act of preparing a meal, not just having the food, becomes a miracle. And at the same time, the Lord has used this catastrophe to bring many people to Christ. They have seen him in a way they never had before, providing for the most basic necessity of life, their daily bread. So yes, we see the Lord working miraculously in the midst of our terrible situation.
0: Well, that is so encouraging, and I agree with that 100%. The Lord is the one who is working, and it is miraculous. He is doing something in the midst of what is really a scary and terrible situation for those who are on the ground and living through what feels like a nightmare that lasts for months and months and months and no end in sight. But these things are all in the Lord's hands. This is how God is working through his church. And Danny, I just appreciate the fact that you were able to bring some of these voices to us from Cuba and sharing some of these untold stories that the world doesn't really know is happening until they hear it from a source like this on the ground from our brothers and sisters in Cuba. So this is great. We're going to be talking more, but thank you so much for sharing all this with us today.
2: Oh, it's my pleasure.
0: This is Haven Today. I'm David Wolin, and I am always amazed at how the Lord provides in a campaign like this. There are some, many in fact, who are giving gifts of $30, for instance. And for some of them, that is a big stretch, and yet they want to make a difference, and that kind of a gift does make a difference. $30 helps put the gospel on the air in Cuba, and it feeds a family for a whole month. We also need some larger gifts. It could be that there's a church or a private business that can and wants to make a larger donation. Or it could be that you're someone with even more significant means and you know God has enabled you to give to this campaign at this moment, and it would be a joy for you to do so. I invite you to respond as the Lord leads and give to Faith and Food for Cuba. I'm David Wolin, inviting you to come back again next time. We'll be keeping it all about Jesus. It's The Great Story here on Haven Today.
6: Praise the Lord, for great is His love toward us. Papuri, the signature music ministry of FEBC Philippines and pioneer of original Filipino Christian music, lifts up a multitude of joyful voices in Salmo a Cappella, Sa Wagas na Pag-ibig Mo, the launch of Papuri's latest album, featuring choral arrangements of praise songs from the classic Salmo album series. Multi-awarded songwriter, arranger, educator, and Papuri stalwart Arnel Depano leads the Papuri Ensemble, heard alongside Los Cantantes de Manila, under Darwin Vargas and the Light of the Nation Singers under Mark Gregory Isip. 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

That was the third movement of Camille Saint-Saëns' Sonata No. 1 in D minor, Opus 75, presented by violinist Jascha Heifetz and pianist Brooke Smith. Next, Fülle der Liebe from Carl Czerny's Brillant Fantasie, Opus 339, No. 3, followed by Moder from Darius Milhaud's Scaramouche Suite, Opus 165c.

You heard Moder from Darius Milhaud's Scaramouche Suite Opus 165C, presented by saxophonist Noah Lee and pianist Christian Ivaldi. Before that, we heard Fülle der Liebe from Carl Czerny's Brillant Fantasie Opus 339 No. 3, presented by hornist Andrew Clark and pianist Jeffrey Govier. Here now are David Brubeck's Strange Meadow Lark and the Pastorale from Pietro Locatelli's Concerto Grosso Opus 1 No. 8.

Herbert von Karajan conducted the Berlin Philharmonic in the Pastoral from Locatelli's Concerto Grosso Opus 1 No. 8 in F minor. Before that, we heard the Brodsky Quartet in Dave Brubeck's Strange Meadow Lark. Next, Tor Takemitsu's Rain Tree Sketch, followed by the Pastoral from Boccherini's Quintet No. 4 in D, G448.

Guitarist Pepe Romero performed with the Academy of St. Martin in the Fields Chamber Ensemble in the Pastorale from Boccherini's Quintet No. 4 in D, G448. Before that, pianist Noriko Ogawa performed Takemitsu's Rain Tree Sketch. Here now are Polacchetta from Alfredo Casella's Paganiniana Op. 65 and the Minuet from Telemann's Suite in D for three trumpets, strings, and basso continuo.

0: That was the minuet from Telemann Suite in D, presented by Wolfgang Bosch, Albert Osteri, and Otto Blasadich on trumpets, and the German Bach soloist under Helmut Wenschermann. 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

tales, truths, and tunes. Bring remarkable music into satisfying symphony. Join me, Tiffany, for a harmony of classics on The Good Measure.

Like that delightful pastry, the mie crepe, this music by Maurice Ravel comprises several delicate layers. In the Tombeau de Couperin, Ravel invokes past and present, offering a tribute to the French Baroque, as well as to friends lost in the Great War. The language feels modern, but every embellishment is a souvenir of an elegant, gilded past. Disingenuously, the opening prelude, contrary to Baroque tradition, is quite structured, instead of freeform. The duo Hill-Wilczynski have taken the music, originally for piano, to the guitar. The English composer Vaughan Williams, erstwhile student of Ravel, was very fond of a particular quotation. It went, "The man who serves humanity best is he who, rooted in his own nation, develops his spiritual and moral endowments to the highest capacity, so that, growing beyond the limits of his nation, he is able to give something to the whole of humanity." While Vaughan Williams's roots were notoriously strong, leaving his Englishness unaffected, despite studies with Ravel in the cultural hub of Paris. The rootedness also allowed him to cultivate openness and experimentation to the end of his life. His violin sonata was written when Vaughan Williams was nearly 82. A leaping introduction heralds a winding, skittish, folk-inflect fantasia, like the rest of the work, generous in cantabile, flux, and counterpoint. We'll hear the violin sonata in A minor from violinist Hugh Bean and pianist David Parkhouse.

a meditative end for this work by the composer of The Lark Ascending, and in fact written for the violinist who gave such a memorable performance of that work, Frederick Grinck. Violinist Hugh Bean and pianist David Parkhouse brought us Ray Vaughan Williams's A Minor Violin Sonata, premiered in a BBC studio broadcast on the composer's 82nd birthday. This is A Good Measure on DZFE. Thanks for joining me, Tiffany. The poet whose text features in the first of two Irish songs that follow is Thomas Moore, literary executor of Lord Byron, who wrote ballads such as The Last Rose of Summer, The Harp That Runs Through Tara's Halls, Believe Me of All Those Endearing Young Charms, and The Meeting of the Waters, an ode to a picturesque spot in Ireland. Tenor James McCracken performs.

He spots her moving through the fair and falls in love. Although his love is returned, they are not destined to wed. She visits him again, but from beyond the grave. She moved through the fair, and before that, the meeting of the waters, two Irish songs brought to us by tenor James McCracken and pianist John Atkins. Church polyphony in English music found a remarkable 20th century disciple in Herbert Howells, himself an admirer of Vaughan Williams and Delius. The title of his fantasy string quartet is a reference to the consort fantasies that proliferated during the Tudor period. This is a Britten quartet.

0: Howells famously remarked in later years, "All through my life, I've had this strange feeling that I belonged somehow to the Tudor period." The modal language of the period finds 20th century expression in Herbert Howells's 1917 Fantasy String Quartet, brought to us by the Britten Quartet. This is Tiffany with you on The Good Measure, a harmony of classics on 98.7 DZFE, The Master's Touch. We'll take a break before continuing with the 16th century English lute music of John Dowland and a cradle song.
1: At the close of the Book of Ezra, he shows godly wisdom in laying out a plan to ensure just judgment. This is Moody Bible Institute's Daily Devotional, Today in the Word. I'm John Gager with today's reading. Glad you're with us. In chapter 10, Ezra's decree brought the people together. We're told, within the 3 days, all the men of Judah and Benjamin had gathered in Jerusalem. All the people were sitting in the square before the house of God, and all of them were greatly distressed. Ezra stood to confront the crowd. He pulled no punches. "You have been unfaithful. You have married foreign women, adding to Israel's guilt." Ezra then tells them what they must do. Today in the Word, we read in Ezra 10, verse 11, "Now honor the Lord, the God of your ancestors, and do his will. Separate yourselves from the peoples around you and from your foreign wives." This was a tall order that required radical obedience. But the people responded well. "You are right. We must do as you say." They asked for time to obey because of the poor weather and the extent of their sin. Ezra agreed and selected men who were family heads to investigate each case. The book of Ezra ends with a list of people who had sinned. Boy, imagine having your name and your sin memorialized in this way. What an embarrassment. What a horrible thing. Well, it may feel like the book of Ezra ends unsatisfactorily, and while we have witnessed God's great acts on behalf of his people, the book closes with a list of sinners. Be assured, however, that these are sinners who repent. So, there is still hope for Israel, and that's good news.
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3: John Doland, the notorious composer of the Lacrimae, offers two beautifully meditative lute pieces to start our second hour. Nigel North renders A Dream and Orlando Sleepeth.

Henry Purcell has been called the British Orpheus, but John Dolan has earned himself a share in the title. Lutenist Nigel North, who just performed, writes that Dolan's music explores a complete range of human emotions with a unique blend of spirit, heart, and intellect. The other qualities which are very much apparent are a wonderful melodic gift and a thorough, ingenious contrapuntal skill. We heard two John Dolan pieces dating to about 1600, A Dream and Orlando Sleepeth. The next piece is a poignant lullaby of Scottish origin. The Baltimore Consort performs.

John Gamble's Commonplace Book of 1659 has a song down as The New Bellow, or Wench's Lamentation for the Loss of Her Sweetheart, He Having Left Her with a Babe to Play Her, being the fruits of her folly. In some versions, the father of the infant has been killed in war. The text is anonymous and recognized as an old Scots lullaby called Lady Anne Bothwell's Lament, and all versions contain these lines. Bellow, my babe, lie still and sleep. It grieves me sore to hear thee weep. If thou be still, I will be glad. Thy weeping makes thy mother sad. Custer LaRue performed with other members of the Baltimore Consort. Lady Anne Bothwell's Lament crosses time and space to appear as a preface to Johannes Brahms's gentle E-flat major intermezzo, the first of his intermezzi, Opus 117. Here is pianist Ivan Illich.

When the pianist Schnabel took the opus 117 Intermezzi to his teacher, Leschetizky, the latter asked how it was possible, in an age of high pianistic virtuosity, to follow one unspectacular andante with another, and, on turning the page further, with a third. The Scottish lullaby that served as the inspiration for the first intermezzo seems to have cast its atmosphere over all three of Brahms's intermezzi. We heard a new recording by Serbian-American pianist Ivan Illich, which forms part of the album A Critique of Pure Music, containing works by other members of the Three Bs, Bach and Beethoven. Thank you, Ivan, for sending this disc across the world and into our mailbox. This is a good measure on 98.7 DZFE. Let's take the next few minutes for our reflection. This one by Mark L. Trogi at theblazingcenter.org. I love how the Lord provides for his people in unexpected ways. The Apostle Peter doesn't know where the cash will come from to pay the temple tax, so Jesus tells him to go fishing. He pulls out a fish with a gold coin in its mouth. Another time, the disciples tell Jesus to send the crowds away so they can go into the local towns and grab some food. But Jesus comes out of left field again and turns a few fish and rolls into a picnic for thousands. 3 days after the Israelites watch God split the Red Sea and engulf the Egyptian army, they come to a place called Mara. 3 days and they have yet to find any water. Their lips are cracked and their throats parched. So when they see desert sun glinting on water, their hopes soar. But when they run to taste it, it's brackish. It's obviously Moses' fault. He should have done a Google search for the nearest pure watering hole before leaving Egypt. "Hey, miracle man, what are we going to drink?" they gripe. They were obviously suffering short-term memory loss. Hadn't God miraculously saved them from Pharaoh just 3 days earlier? How often our first response to any trial is to grumble and plunge into instant unbelief. Moses does the wisest thing to do when in trouble. He cries out to the Lord. Immediately, God shows Moses a log, or tree. Moses takes a tree, tosses it into the filthy water, and it becomes not merely drinkable, but sweet. Approximately 1,500 years later, God again unexpectedly provides for his people by a tree. When our lives are bitter and brackish with sin, when there is no earthly way to cleanse our putrid souls, God takes a sinless son and nails him to a tree. A Roman cross, drenched in the blood of Jesus, makes our bitter lives sweet. Christ redeemed us from the curse of the law by becoming a curse for us, for it is written, "Cursed is everyone who is hanged on a tree." Galatians 3, verse 13. Obviously, it isn't the Roman cross that sweetened our lives, but the one nailed to the tree, taking our bitter curse so he could give us his sweet forgiveness and peace. Praise God for his unsearchable wisdom and unexpected salvation. Praise Jesus for immersing himself in our polluted world and by his death, giving us life and sweetness and light. This reflection by Mark L. Trogi can be found at theblazingcenter.org. If you'd like to request a transcript, send an email to the following address, thegoodmeasure@dzfe.febc.ph.

This ravishing orchestral miniature has its origins in Edward Elgar's atmospheric and totally romantic concert overture, Alessio, or In the South. The central portion of that work, a popular song sung by viola, Elgar eventually fitted with text by Shelley to be marketed as In Moonlight, Shelley's imagery being that of a young lady accompanying her singing on the guitar in the silvery moonlight. The publisher put out the song in several keys and scorings, and it fulfilled its commercial intent in every way. The 1904 In Moonlight, a lovely slice of Elgar's In the South, was brought to us by the English Chamber Orchestra under Paul Goodwin. Around this time, the English composer Charles Villiers Stanford was making trips to Europe, mingling with Johannes Brahms and his circle. The classicist tradition of Brahms is clear in Stanford's seven symphonies, which appeared between 1876 and 1911. The second symphony premiered at a concert which also included Brahms's violin concerto with no less than Joachim as soloist and Joachim's Theme and Variations. Subsequent performances of the symphony prompted observations of its kinship to the symphonies of Beethoven. There are four movements to Stanford's symphony, marked elegiac. Lines from Tennyson's In Memoriam are given as a preface, although the person for whom the memorial is meant remains a mystery. I cannot see the features right, when on gloom I strive to paint the face I know. The hues are faint, and mix with hollow masks of night. Vernon Handley leads the Ulster Orchestra in Charles Villiers Stanford's Symphony No. 2 in D minor, called Elegiac.

0: A sobering awareness of mortality has, it seems, turned into a radiant hope. Vernon Handley led the Ulster Orchestra in the D minor Second Symphony of Charles Villiers Stanford, called Elegiac. Its first performance took place in 1882. This is A Good Measure, a harmony of classics with me, Tiffany. We return to lullabies, finding an Irish lullaby quite unexpectedly in the canon of Sabine Montalvache. Also, Elliot Fisk presents Segovia arrangements of an Irish and Scottish popular song directly after the break.
1: My dad was a pastor, but he and my mom both turned away from God. I thought it was impossible for anyone to be faithful, so I never really tried.
2: There's a lie that keeps a lot of women in lifelong bondage.
1: I figured I'd end up just like my parents.
2: The lie says, I can't help the way I am. It's a lie that can lead us to make excuses instead of taking responsibility for our choices. If you believe you're doomed to fail, you'll keep failing. If you believe you're doomed to live in sin, you'll keep sinning. If you believe you'll always be miserable, you'll be an unhappy, frustrated woman. But the good news is that God can help you change the habits and patterns of the past through faith in Christ and the power of His Spirit. You can make wise choices today, no matter what you've done in the past. That's the truth, and the truth will set you free. With Seeking Him, I'm Nancy DeMoss Wagmuth.
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Another figure, only fairly recently discovered to have dabbled in folk melodies, is a renowned guitarist, Andrés Segovia. His collection of 16 folk song settings include the Irlandesca and Escocesa, an Irish and Scottish folk melody, here performed by guitarist Elliot Fisk. I'll follow with an Irish lullaby arranged by another Spanish composer, Xavier Montalbache. Our soloist is Victoria de los Ángeles.

Sabiamos Albacci belonged to the new breed of 20th century Spanish composers who retained an allegiance to their home country, but wrote in a more cosmopolitan style. Mozalbache was influenced by Stravinsky and Lassis as much as Caribbean music. His Canción de Cuna Irlandesa, or Irish Lullaby, was brought to us by soprano Victoria de los Ángeles and the Orchestre de la Concert du Conservatoire under Rafael Furubeck de Burgos. We'll close finally with another English composer, albeit one of Scottish descent, and with a surname Ireland. John Ireland was a student of Charles Stanford and made a name for himself as a composer of songs and chamber music. Friends also knew Ireland's history of failed relationships. After a brief and eventually dissolved marriage, Ireland courted a number of women, among them the petite pianist Helen Perkins. Inspired by her performance of Prokofiev's Third Piano Concerto, he wrote his E-flat major piano concerto only to withdraw the dedication to her when she married someone else. Pianist Catherine Stott and the BBC Symphony Orchestra under Sir Andrew Davis feature in John Ireland's Concerto in E-flat, dating to 1930.

This work remains one of the most popular by John Ireland. Dating from 1930, that was his Piano Concerto in E-flat Major, in a performance given by pianist Catherine Stott and the BBC Symphony Orchestra under Sir Andrew Davis. And that is today's program. Thanks for listening with me, Tiffany, here on The Good Measure, the classics in harmony on the Mass's Touch. 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

0: The Gospel of Matthew records a mountaintop speech by Jesus on how Christians ought to live. 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
1: For any society to function properly, there needs to be a mechanism in place for the timely and reliable dispensing of justice and equity among the people. In our local context, this is what the judiciary system of law courts in our country is meant to ensure. Judges are tasked with presiding over court hearings as impartial arbiters of truth and justice. They are public officers whose responsibility it is to resolve disputes and to publish their informed opinions and decisions on legal matters. While it is necessary for societies to have impartial judges, it is also true that society does not need judgmental people. Offering one's nasty and unsolicited opinions about other people is rightly frowned upon by most sensible people. Biblically speaking, there's also a clear proscription against indiscriminate and rash judgmentalism. This is the subject of our lesson this week as we continue listening in on the King's speech. In Matthew chapter 7, verses 1 to 2, Jesus speaks these words to his disciples. "Judge not that you be not judged. For with the judgment you pronounce, you will be judged. And with the measure you use, it will be measured to you." The first phrase in Jesus' instruction here have been used by unbelievers as a standard to hold Christians up to. "See, your own Lord Jesus commands you to judge not," they say. Where this is addressed to a Christian who has pronounced condemnation and judgment against another out of a mean-spirited sense of superiority, it is to be encouraged. However, sometimes this phrase is also used by those who are intolerant of Christian ethics and morality as a way to silence Christian voices in the name of tolerance. Wishing their sin and immorality to be tolerated, they try to make Jesus' words mean what they do not. You see, the commandment does not end with just "judge not." The Lord Jesus also gives a warning in relation to the command. "Judge not that you be not judged. For with the judgment you pronounce, you will be judged. And with the measure you use, it will be measured to you." Jesus is saying that the Christian, whom the Apostle Paul notes in one of his letters as having the mind of Christ and thus able to judge all things, must be circumspect in the way that she judges things. The warning about being judged with the measure one uses is a caution against a prideful attitude that neglects the truth of there being a higher judge over us and over all things. For Christians who are hearing these words from the Lord Jesus, the warning to heed is that of presuming oneself to be in the position of Jesus, who is the true arbiter of righteousness and justice. The one from whom we are receiving these instructions is the same Lord, whom we confess and decreed will come again to judge the living and the dead. Before him, the righteous and true judge, we must fall down and acknowledge our unrighteousness and unworthiness. That Christians are not to be judgmental is predicated on the fact that Christians have been judged by God and have been found wanting. And yet, because of the love and mercy of God, we have been accepted by the judge, not because of any merits that we have, but wholly because of the righteousness of Christ that is ours by grace through faith. And for this reason, Christians must be gracious in judgment and circumspect in the way that we treat others.
0: This lesson was brought to you by Pilgrim Community Church. For more information, please visit us online at www.pilgrimcommunity.ph.

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DZFE can also be heard through channel 314 on Signal TV in partnership with Signal TV Incorporated. 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Electronics and Communications Engineer Joaquin Aliga Jr., ECE 001-1597. 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

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Electronics and Communications Engineer Joaquin Aliga Jr., ECE 001-1597. 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

reading from Daily Portions from the writings of J.C. Philpott for October 1st. Therefore, seeing we also are compassed about with so great a cloud of witnesses, let us lay aside every weight and the sin which does so easily beset us, and let us run with patience the race that is set before us. Hebrews 12:1. Every fervent desire of your soul after the Lord Jesus Christ, every inward movement of faith and hope and love toward His blessed name, every sense of your misery and danger as a poor, guilty, lost, condemned sinner, whereby you flee from the wrath to come, every escaping out of the world and out of sin for your very life, with every breathing of your heart into the bosom of God, that He would have mercy upon you and bless you. All these inward acts of the believing heart in its striving after salvation as a felt and joyed reality, as the prize of our high calling, are pointed out by the emblem running the race set before us. The Christian sees and feels that there is a prize to be obtained, which is eternal life, a victory to be gained, which is victory over death and hell. And he sees the certain consequences if this prize is not obtained, this victory not won, an eternity of misery. He sees, therefore, let others think and say what they may, he must run if all others stand still. He must fight if all others are overcome. But to do this, or any part of this, a man must have the life of God in his soul. To begin to run is of divine grace and power. To keep on, he must have continual supplies communicated out of the fullness of a covenant head, and to be enabled to persevere to the end so as to win the prize, he must have the strength of Christ continually made perfect in his weakness. But he does win. He is made more than conqueror through him who loved him. Jesus has engaged that he shall not be defeated. For the race is not to the swift, nor the battle to the strong, but the lame take the prey, and not by might nor by power, but by my Spirit, says the Lord of hosts. A reading from Daily Portions, compiled from the writings of J.C. Philpott by his daughters, and available in the public domain.

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1: Once every year on the Day of Atonement, the high priest confessed the sins of God's people with his hands laid on the head of a live goat. A transfer took place in which God moved the guilt of these sins onto the goat. Aaron shall lay both hands on the head of the live goat and confess over it all the sins of the people of Israel. He shall put them on the head of the goat. That's a wonderful picture of what God does for all who have faith in Jesus. Our sins were put on Jesus. The Lord laid on him the iniquities of us all. And when your sins have been laid on Jesus, God promises that he will take them as far from you as the east is from the west.
0: Is there someone in your life who needs to know the God of the Bible and might be open to take a journey through the Bible with you? Invite them to openthebible.org.
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Welcome to this weekly edition of the Adoration Songbook. My name is Paul Usher with the Center for Church Music, and today we're singing Holy, Holy, Holy, a hymn of adoration and worship. The hymn is based on Revelation 4:8-11, heavenly words praising our holy God. If you can, sing with us right now.

Reginald Heber, who wrote the words to our hymn, was a brilliant 19th century Oxford scholar. But for over 16 years, Heber served as an obscure parish priest in England, during which time he wrote over 300 hymns. At age 40, he answered God's call to go to Calcutta, India. But Calcutta's difficult climate, coupled with a strenuous workload, took a heavy toll on Heber's health, and within 3 years, at age 43, he was dead. He had written of saints and angels worshiping in the celestial city. Now he too could join in singing that song of praise, "Holy, holy, holy, all the saints adore thee, casting down their golden crowns around the glassy sea."

God is defined by holiness, and holiness defines the life of all God's saints. 1 Peter 1:16 commands, "Be holy, for I am holy." We are to imitate God's holiness, but as a sinful man, I cannot be holy except for the grace of God through His Son, Jesus Christ, and by the continual working of the Holy Spirit. As you sing this hymn, let God's divine grace sustain you in a life filled with the holiness of God.

0: Today, be sure to check out Isaiah 6, 1 through 8. It's quite a view of angelic beings that continually sing of God's holiness. And in that passage, take note of the angel's song, for it shakes the temple and fills the sanctuary with smoke. Oh, may our song of holiness be filled with the power of God this day. If you've not been on our website, you can find it at songsandhymns.org.
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Very good morning, friends, and welcome to October on Classical Drive. David here to keep you company on the outbound commute. We look forward to masterworks centered in 17th and 18th century repertoire, plus our regular devotional features, taking us up to just before 10 o'clock. Karl Maria von Weber is remembered above all for his opera Der Freischütz. But like most working musicians of his day, he also wrote for amateur music makers. In 1810, while living in Darmstadt, he composed a set of 6 short sonatas for violin and piano. The progressive sonatas, progressive in the sense of being graded by developing players, what they lack in difficulty, they make up in charm, not least in their use of dances from beyond Germany. The last set, in C major, closes with a spirited polacca. We will hear it on the flute, played here by Emmanuel Pahud, with pianist Eric Lesage.

Flutist Emmanuel Pauwd and pianist Eric Lesage with a sonata number 6 in C, J104, from Carl Maria von Weber's Progressive Sonatas of 1810. Weber was a cousin of Mozart's wife Constanze, and it is to the young Mozart we turn next. In Mozart's middle teens, his ambitious father Leopold took him to Italy in hopes of securing a court appointment. October 1772 to March 1773 marked Mozart's third Italian visit. The success Mozart scored in Milan with his opera Lucio Silla was a stark contrast to the failure of a court position to materialize. It was while waiting for a response to an application to the Grand Duke of Tuscany that Mozart wrote his so-called Milanese Quartet. These spirited works are in an Italianate style. Bursts of counterpoint suggest Mozart was showing off the skills he had honed under his Italian mentor, Padre Giovanni Battista Martini. This is the string quartet number 3 in G of the Milanese quartets to be performed here by Quartetto Italiano.

0: One of Mozart's Milanese quartets. That was the String Quartet No. 3 in G, Kirchhell 156, performed by the Quartetto Italiano. Mozart was 16 when he wrote it. You're listening to 98.7 DZFE, the Master's Touch. If the car radio is the only radio you have, you can still take us along through the simulcast on our website, our free DZFE app on Google Play and the Apple App Store, or on Signal TV channel 314. I'm David, and this is Classical Drive. Now to the break, a concerto for two horns by Leopold Mozart and music from Joseph Haydn's Harmonie Massa. Stay with us.
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2: You can afford to be ignorant of many things. You can hire an attorney to handle your legal stuff, an accountant to do your books, and a doctor to keep you healthy. But if you are ignorant of the Bible, you have an ignorance you can ill afford. You see, the Bible is really an anthology or a collection of writings which were inspired by the Holy Spirit over a period of 1,600 years. Yet even within the Bible, there are books which are distinctive and really stand alone, towering above the great literary works of all times. Such are the 150 chapters known as the Book of Psalms. Actually, this one book is a collection of poems and writings which were used by congregations and individuals alike. The Hebrew title of the book, Sefer Tehillim, means Book of Praise, and the Greek title, Psalmoi or Psalterion, denotes a song or poem that is to be accompanied by a stringed instrument. In this collection are some of the most widely known and loved passages in the entire Bible, like, "The Lord is my shepherd, I shall not want." When astronauts in the Apollo space program were winging their way back to planet Earth on Christmas Eve, they quoted from Psalm 19, where David said, "The heavens declare the glory of God, and the firmament shows his handiwork." If you would ask my grandmother, or even my mother, or should you ask me, what is your favorite chapter in the Bible, you would probably get the response, Psalm 91. Do you remember the words of that great psalm? "He who dwells in the secret place of the Most High shall abide under the shadow of the Almighty. I will say of the Lord, He is my refuge and my fortress. My God, in Him will I trust." Modern versions of the Bible are wonderful. New and contemporary language helps us better understand the truth of this grand book. But nothing will ever surpass the magnificence of the old King James text of the Psalms. If you really want to discover the Psalms, my suggestion is to find an old King James version and read it, perhaps even with a newer one. Why has this one book had such an attraction for people down through the years? Surely because the answer is nothing in all of literature can compare to the gamut of emotions, love, hate, deep feelings of intensity and compassion, as we find in the Book of Psalms. Dick Iverson writes, "In the course of dealing with the adversities of life, people are often frustrated by not being able to express adequately their emotional pain or mental anguish. The Psalms releases us from that frustration. With emotionally drenched complaints, humble confessions, desperate pleas, penitent prayers, or screams of pain, the writers of the Psalms skillfully expose and express the yearnings of our deep thoughts." End quote. Friend, there is a psalm to match your every mood, and it is that very thing that causes a problem for some. Jesus, of course, taught us to love our enemies, but the writers of the Psalms asked God to settle the score when they felt they had been wronged, which tells me that expressing your feelings to God in prayer is the first step towards healing and help, even when our attitudes are wrong. I view this marvelous book as a grand expression of praise, trust, simple worship, and heartfelt rejoicing. A deep therapy of the heart that brings wholeness and healing to our lives. It's something we badly need today. When you discover this book, you will be richer because of it and be glad because you did.
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1: The horn was on the rise as a solo instrument when Leopold Mozart wrote his Concerto for Two Horns in E-flat in 1752. Mozart Sr. produced a copious amount, but did not think twice about sacrificing his own career to advance those of his children, Maria Anna and Wolfgang Amadeus. His catalog includes brilliant displays for the horn, among them serenades, a Sinfonia da Caccia, and horn concertos. The elegant three-movement work opens with scurrying strings and high-register horn playing. The lyrical slow movement is followed by a light-stepping finale. Hornists Jacek Musik and Daniel Kardalevich, together here with the Buffalo Philharmonic under Joan Faleta, delivering the Concerto for Two Horns in E-flat of Leopold Mozart.

Leopold Mozart's Concerto for Two Horns in E-flat, dating to 1752. We heard horn players Jacek Musik and Daniel Kardelewicz with the Buffalo Philharmonic under Joan Faletta. The late 18th and early 19th centuries were a golden age of wind music. The harmony or wind ensemble of paired oboes, clarinets, bassoons and horns was to be found at many aristocratic courts, supplying music for both outdoor and indoor settings. Joseph Haydn's Harmonie Messe of 1802, the last of his great masses and his last major work, takes its name from the prominent parts it gives the winds. George Guest here directing the Sanctus Benedictus and Agnus Dei from Haydn's Harmonie Messe.

0: the Sanctus Benedictus and Agnus Dei, from Joseph Haydn's Harmony Messa of 1802. We heard soprano Erna Sponenberg, contralto Helen Watts, tenor Alexander Young, and bass Joseph Rollo. The choir of St. John's College, Cambridge, and the Academy of St. Martin in the Fields, all directed by George Guest. If you're just tuning in, thanks for joining us. 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
1: Praise the Lord, for great is His love toward us. 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Multi-awarded songwriter, arranger, educator, and Papuri stalwart Arnel Depano leads the Papuri Ensemble, heard alongside Los Cantantes de Manila under Darwin Vargas and the Light of the Nation singers under Mark Gregory Isip. Salmo a Cappella, Sa Wagas na Pag-ibig Mo. The album launch is on Friday, October 23 at 7 p.m. at Green Hills Christian Fellowship, Ortigas. 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

Sonatas for melody, instrument, and piano evolved through time, and this was especially true of the cello sonata, as the cello was traditionally a continuo instrument. Beethoven is credited with helping to liberate the cello and give it a more equal role. Even so, his cello sonatas are still identified as sonatas for pianoforte and cello. The sonata in A, Opus 69, dates from 1807 and 1808, the years of the Fifth and Sixth Symphonies. Clearly, it was the product of a very special period of inspiration. It opens, unusually, with the cello alone, in a broad singing allegro. A lively scherzo takes the place of the customary slow movement. The slow music comes instead as a brief adagio, which opens the door to a radiant finale. Here now are our pianist Friedrich Gulda and cellist Pierre Fournier to perform Beethoven's Sonata in A, Opus 69.